0: My son, despise not thou the chastening of the Lord, nor faint when thou art rebuked of him. For whom the Lord loveth, he chasteneth, and scourgeth every son whom he receiveth. Now, what God does sometimes, dear friend, is to chastise the sheep. Not because he doesn't love the sheep, but because he does love the sheep. A scourge was a rod. If ye endure chastening, God dealeth with you as with sons. For what son is he whom the father chasteneth not? But if ye be without chastisement, whereof all, that is, all true sons are partakers, then are ye bastards and not sons. Furthermore, we've had fathers of our flesh which corrected us, and we gave them reverence. Shall we not much rather be in subjection unto the Father of spirits and live? For they verily for a few days chastened us after their own pleasure, but he for our profit, that we might be made partakers of his holiness. Now no chastening for the present seemeth to be joyous, but grievous. Nevertheless, afterward it yieldeth the peaceable fruit of righteousness unto them which are exercised thereby. Now certainly it wasn't joyful when a sheep got its leg broken, but yet it brought peace and fruitfulness to that shepherd. And what was the fruit? Look, no chastening for the present seemeth to be joyous, but grievous. Nevertheless, afterward it yieldeth the peaceable fruit of what? Of what? Righteousness. He restoreth my soul, he leadeth me in the paths of righteousness. Now, when this kind of chastisement comes to you, if you've been a stubborn sheep, and this kind of chastisement comes to you, there are three things you can do. Hebrews tells us about them. Number one, you can resent it. Look, if you will, in verse 5. My son, despise not thou the chastening of the Lord. You may just despise it. You may resent it. Look, if you will, in verse 11. Now, no chastening for the present seemeth to be joyous, but grievous. Has God ever laid the rod on you? Well, let me ask you a question. When you were a child and your dad had to punish you and spank you, did you say, oh, this is so wonderful. I'm glad this is happening to me. Praise the Lord. Dad, you're a wonderful dad. Thank you, Dad. You're so wise and kind. No, we didn't do that. No. No chastening for the present time seemeth to be joyous, but grievous. But afterward, it yieldeth the peaceable fruit of what? Righteousness. He restoreth my soul. He leadeth me in the paths of righteousness. Before I was afflicted, David said, I went astray. Oh, Jacob worshipped leaning on his staff. And that sheep that had that broken leg never wanted to stray away from the shepherd again, because he had broken, but he had healed. And he had wounded and torn, but he had bound up that wound. Thank God that the shepherd knows exactly what he is doing. Now, dear friend, you can, when it comes, that's the first thing you can do. You can despise it. I'll tell you what else you might do when it comes. You can faint under it. Look again in Hebrews chapter 12 and verse 5. And the Bible says, and have ye forgotten the exhortation which speaketh unto you as unto children? My son, despise not thou the chastening of the Lord, nor faint when thou art rebuked of him. Don't despise it and don't faint under it. Have you ever seen people faint when chastisement comes? I have. They're stubborn and mulish. They get away from God. God brings chastisement and they just drop out. They just throw up their hands. They just quit. They become spiritual dropouts. That's a terrible thing. God is not doing that to draw you away from him, but to draw you back to him. Now, don't despise it and don't faint under it, but be exercised by it. Notice verse 11. The Bible says, we're exercised thereby. God has a purpose. Now, how does the shepherd deal with a stubborn sheep? With the rod of chastisement. With the rod of chastisement. Now, what about the straying sheep? How does the shepherd deal with the straying sheep? Well, not only did the shepherd have a rod, verse 4 speaks of the shepherd's rod, but verse 4 also speaks of the shepherd's staff. Now, the shepherd would get another long sapling, and he would cut this one off above the root, and it would be long and willowy. And he would take that staff, that piece of sapling, and he would soak it in water while it was green and pliable. Sometimes he would put it in boiling water till he could bend it, and he would put a bend in the end of it and tie it and let it dry and season. And at the end, he had it shaped just right. There was a crook. We call it the shepherd's crook. That's what you often see about the shepherd. He's holding a crook like that, called the shepherd's crook. It was just big enough to go around the chest of a little lamb and just big enough to go around the neck of a sheep. And with that staff, he would guide the sheep. It became an instrument in his hand, and he would guide the sheep and retrieve the sheep. He knew how to use this. He would walk along and just touch the sheep with it. He'd put it around the neck of a sheep and pull the sheep in that's straying. When the sheep is walking along a narrow path that might fall off, he would take that staff and he would lay it on the sheep's shoulder and just guide the sheep. When the sheep would get down in the briars, have you ever been in the briars? I have. He would put that staff in there and pull that sheep out of the briars. When the sheep would get down in the mud, he would put that staff down there and lift that sheep, that lamb, out of the mud. Do you remember what David said in Psalm 40? He hath lifted me up from the miry clay. He hath set my feet upon a rock and established my goings, leads me in the paths of righteousness. He's talking about the same thing. He would take that staff and he would guide and guard and lift and retrieve that sheep to him. Sometimes a mother sheep, a ewe, would neglect her lamb. Sometimes she would get so concerned with the things that she wanted to do. Sometimes she wanted to feast here. Sometimes she wanted to nibble here. Sometimes she wanted to browse here, and she would forget her lamb. And the shepherd saw that, and he would take his shepherd's crook and he would draw the lamb and draw the mother sheep back together, because the shepherd knew that if that mother neglected that lamb for too long a time, after a while she would forget about it altogether. And that little lamb would miss what it needed most. Next to the shepherd's tender care is the care of that old ewe. And I thought, oh my God, how the shepherd needs to do that today, to draw these mamas and these babies back together. In this day, when the devil is doing all that he can do to break up homes, the shepherd there is guiding with his staff. And when we fall, when we're weak, oh, we get away from God and we get in sin, we get in the briars, we get in the mud, we get into difficulty. And thank God he has that staff, that love, that grace that draws us back to him. Then there's a third thing. Not only were there those stubborn sheep, and not only were there those straying sheep, but there were the sick sheep. You see, each night, the shepherd would bring the sheep into the sheepfold. Inside that enclosure, the sheep were safe, but at the door was the shepherd himself, who would position his body across that opening, and no one could come in or out without his permission. He said, I am the door of the sheep. I'm the one that lets them in. I'm the one that lets them out. No one can get in except by my permission. And as they would come in each night, here's what the shepherd would do. Each night, he would count them. And he would call them by name. And not only would he call them by name, but he would caress them. He would fondle them. He would put his hands all over the sheep and rub his fingers down into the wool. And he would be looking for a scar. He'd be looking for a bruise. He'd be looking for a scab. He'd be looking for a wounded place. He'd be looking for a laceration. And when the shepherd would find that kind of a place, he had not only a rod and not only a staff, but he had a bottle of oil. And he would see a bruise on that sheep's head or a cut place, a place there on the nostril, and he would pour on the healing oil. He would anoint the head of that sheep with oil. And that oil was there to soothe and to medicate and to heal and to lubricate and to give comfort to a suffering sheep. That oil would be mixed also with sulfur and tar. And it was used to repel insects. Sheep have a pest that bothers them called nose flies that get up into wounds and places in the nose. And this oil would be smeared there on the sheep's nose to give comfort and protection from those pests. Thank God for the oil of the Holy Spirit that protects us from the devil's flies. Thank God for that comfort when we've been bruised and hurt and when we're wounded and when we're limping, that the shepherd, he knows, he cares, he feels, he calls those sheep by name, he knows them one by one, and he restores them and heals them and binds them and brings them back to himself. I think David had all of those things in mind when he said, he restoreth my soul. I think David had been stubborn and been broken. I think David had strayed and been retrieved. I think David had been hurt and wounded and had been healed by the Lord. Thank God for the ministry of chastisement. Thank God for the ministry of correction. Thank God for the ministry of comfort. And I thought about it in my own life, and I know that I'm here because the good shepherd has kept me with his rod, with his staff, and with his bottle of oil. Can't you say the same thing? Can't you say amen? Can't you remember the times when he put on the rod? I can. Can't you remember the times when he took that staff and lifted you and forgave you? Hallelujah for that. And can't you think of those times when the tender shepherd poured in the oil and just caressed you and told you he loved you and healed that broken heart? Thank God for such a wonderful shepherd. He restores my soul. And the thing that got David right is what I want to call, first of all, the ministry of the shepherd. The ministry of the shepherd. Ah, but there was something else. Not only the ministry of the shepherd, but also the mastery of the shepherd. Now listen, not only does he restore our souls, he leads us in the paths of righteousness. He restored us that he might master us, that he might lead us, that he might guide us. And the problem with many of us is this, that all we're interested in is getting restored. Well, my dear friend, if you don't go from restoration to righteousness, you're going to be right back in the same old problem. You see, so many of us just simply want to get back right, but we don't get on the track of following God, and that's the reason that we get back where we were. And a restored sheep ought to follow closer than ever. He that's been forgiven much ought to love much. And we ought to be like that sheep with a broken leg that just nuzzles the shepherd and stays close to the shepherd, that he might master us, that he might lead us, that he might guide us, that we'll never go astray again. When are we going to learn? How many times are we going to fall and slip before we learn to stay close to the shepherd? Jesus said, "My sheep hear my voice, and I know them, and they follow me." In order to follow the shepherd, three things are necessary. Number one, you've got to be obsessed with the shepherd. You've got to love the shepherd. Number two, you have to observe the shepherd. Sheep don't have good eyesight. You have to stay close to the shepherd. And number three, you have to obey the shepherd. My sheep hear my voice. They hear my voice. Now, you can't obey anybody whose voice you don't hear. And how are you going to hear your shepherd's voice? How are you going to see your shepherd? You're going to have that quiet time in the green pastures, chewing upon his word, meditating upon the word of God. That's the way the shepherd, my dear friend, is going to lead you and he's going to guide you. You are going to hear his voice in the word. Jesus said, "The words that I speak unto you, they are spirit and they are life." And he said, "I've come that you might have life and have it abundantly." He will lead you in the paths of righteousness. That's the mastery of the shepherd. You know what's wrong with so many of us? We're just always trying to get out of trouble rather than to get into righteousness. I mean, it's all negative. I think I told you many years ago about a football player friend that I had whose name was Mike Colin. Mike played football for Auburn and went on to play for the Miami Dolphins as a linebacker. He said when he graduated from Auburn, the coach down there said, "Mike, would you help me to do some recruiting?" He said, "Sure, coach." He said, "What kind of player are you looking for?" He said, "Well, Mike, you know," he said, "when you're playing football, there's a guy, you knock him down and he just stays down." Mike said, "We don't want him, do we, coach?" He said, "No, we sure don't." But he said, "Mike, there's a guy, you knock him down and he gets up, and then when you knock him down, he stays down." Mike said, "We don't want him either, do we, coach?" He said, "No, I don't." But he said, "Mike, there's a guy, you knock him down and he gets up, and you knock him down and he gets up, and you knock him down and he gets up, and you knock him down and he gets up." Mike said, "That's the guy we want, isn't it, coach?" He said, "No, we don't want him either. I want you to find that guy that's knocking everybody down. That's the guy I want." Now, I am grateful that he restores us. I'm grateful that when we're down, he gets us up. But wouldn't you like to get up and stay up? I mean, wouldn't you like to be a force for God rather than just simply being a casualty, always being restored? You see, the problem with so many of us is that we have a restoration mentality. He restores my soul, but after the ministry of the shepherd, there needs to be the mastery of the shepherd. He leads me in the paths of righteousness. Why don't you today determine that you're going to get right with God and stay right with God, that you're going to hear the voice of your shepherd, you're going to get in the word of God and not find yourself back in the briars or down in the pit or down in the mud or down in the crevice again. Now, there's a third thing that will keep you. And I can guarantee you these things have kept me. Not only is there what I call the ministry of the shepherd, and not only is there what I call the mastery of the shepherd, but there's also the majesty of the shepherd. The majesty of the shepherd. Listen to it. He restoreth my soul. He leadeth me in the paths of righteousness for His name's sake. His name. His name. What is the name of the shepherd? We already know. It's in the first verse. What is the name of the shepherd? Jehovah is my shepherd. The King James says the Lord, but that's in all caps. And it means Jehovah or Yahweh, the most holy name for God in all of the Bible. The Lord, Jehovah is my shepherd. He leads me for His namesake. God's name, God's honor is at stake by the way you live and the way I live. I mean, people get their idea of what kind of a shepherd there is because of what kind of sheep there are. The shepherd's reputation is based on the activity and the welfare and the obedience of the sheep. Jesus taught us to pray, "Our Father which art in heaven, hallowed be thy name." Solomon said in the Song of Solomon, His name is like ointment poured forth. Jehovah. Jehovah is His name. That was the most sacred, most solemn name for God in all of the Old Testament. And yet it's not found one time in the New Testament. Not one time in the New Testament will you ever find the name Jehovah. Do you know why? Because Jesus is our Jehovah. Jesus Himself said, "I am the good shepherd," in John 10. I am the good shepherd. Do you know what the name Jesus means? It means Jehovah saves. That's exactly what the name Jesus means. Thou shalt call His name Jehovah saves, for He shall save His people from their sins. That's what the angel said. Thou shalt call His name Jesus. And my dear friend, if I am His sheep and He is my shepherd, I don't want to disgrace that name. A good name is rather to be chosen than great riches. When I would take my little children to school and let them out in the mornings, each morning before they would go to school, I would say, "Daddy loves you. And remember this. Remember who you are. And remember whose you are. Remember who you are. And remember whose you are." I believe our Lord would say that to His sheep. Remember who you are. You are my sheep. You're the people of my pasture. My name is linked to you. I want to lead you in the paths of righteousness for my name's sake. I had rather die than bring disgrace upon my family, my parents, my children, and my wife. A good name is so important. How much more the name of our God? What keeps me straight? Well, one thing, the Lord restores me when I stray. Another thing, the Lord leads me day by day. But another thing, there is in my heart a burning desire to give glory to that name. To give glory to that name. Do you feel that way? Oh, the name of Jesus. Somebody said the name of Jesus is all of the hallelujahs of eternity in five letters. It is. I know a soul that's steeped in sin, that no man's art can cure. But I know a name, a precious name that can make that soul all pure. I know a life that's lost to God, bound down by the things of earth. But I know a name, a precious name that can bring that soul new birth. Jesus. Oh, how sweet the name. That ought to keep you straight. The ministry of the shepherd, the mastery of the shepherd, and the majesty of our great shepherd, Jehovah, is my shepherd.
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0: I'm Bryce Johnson with this Unpacking It Sports and Faith Minute. 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And every day, we must decide if we are going to build our lives on the foundation of Jesus. Are we willing to follow his ways, or is our foundation built on something that is unstable and fleeting? Jesus said, "Everyone who hears these words of mine and puts them into practice is like a wise man who built his house on the rock. The rain came down, the streams rose, and the winds blew and beat against that house, yet it did not fall because it had its foundation on the rock." Today, let's recognize that no matter what we are building, it's all pointless if it isn't being built upon the foundation of Jesus and his word. I'm Bryce Johnson, and you can unpack that. For more, go to unpackingit.com.
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0: I'm Ruth Kramer with Mission Network News. Thousands of people in Pakistan are calling for the release of jailed former Prime Minister Imran Khan. Protesters marched into the city of Peshawar this week after two rounds of negotiations failed to bring an agreement. Nehemiah with FMI says threats of terrorism and protests directly impact ministry. Security concerns sometimes cause FMI partners to have to delay or cancel their plans. Pray for peace and open doors to the gospel. And Nepalese churches are serving their neighbors while grieving their own losses. August's devastating floods took more than 1,500 lives, while over 5,000 people remain missing. Greg Kelly with Unknown Nation says six churches connected to the ministry were destroyed, two pastors died, and around 100 church members remain missing. In these losses, local believers are bringing practical help alongside the hope of the gospel. Pray for the church to be equipped to serve their communities in this time of need. Mission Network News, a service of One Way Ministries, on Ruth Kramer.
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Welcome to Musical Memories. Do you like that song as much as I do? Well, I've just had so much fun this past week practicing. Well, I do practice, you know. I was practicing, and this, my burdens rolled away. Somehow it just got in my brain. And all week long, I have played that song, and, well, maybe I put more jazz in there than I should have. Somehow I just hear it that way, and I just thought it would be fun for us to sing it. And then, of course, we went right into that. Was it a Sunday school chorus that we did? I suppose. You sing that in Sunday school, Rolled Away, the Burdens of My Heart. Well, you know what we're going to do today. Songs about burdens. But you know they all have happy endings, don't they? My Burdens Rolled Away. When you think of burdens, sometimes you could get depressed, I suppose. But not today on Musical Memories. We're going to sing songs about burdens, but my burden is gone. One day I traveled a toilsome road over the hills of despair.

know we're doing songs about burdens, leaving your burdens with Christ, or that Christ lifts our burdens. An old song by Albert Tenley that I just can't ever resist singing. Leave it there, leave it there. Take your burdens to the Lord and leave them there.

You know, Reverend Tinley was a minister, I think, in an Episcopal Methodist church. He was a black man and preached in a very, very large church. I think I'm recalling that it was New York City. And when I say large, it was literally thousands of people attended his church. And he would write these marvelous old songs. In fact, I think this is the song that I remember. A gentleman said to him, brought a burden to him, and said, Reverend Tinley, what shall I do? And he said, just leave it there. Leave it there. Take your burden to the Lord and leave it there. And he went and wrote this song. And can't you just kind of see that whole scene? In the last verse, when your youthful days are gone and old age are stealing on.

that song, does it? And it's very old, from the last century. But you can't get a better message than at the cross where I first saw the light. And the burden of my heart rolled away. Just a friend of mine just this week said to me, Martha, you just don't get to hear the old songs much anymore, do you? Well, you do on musical memories, right? Oh, we have to do several more of these verses. Was it for crimes that I have done? He groaned upon the tree.

just a wonderful old song. Well, we've done songs. In fact, you know, we've gone from, well, that first one was really loud. Was I too loud on that? I hope not, or I hope I didn't put too much beat. You probably don't sing that with that much beat in your church, but I think you could have joined me singing along with that. We've done songs about burdens today, at the cross, at the cross. And I was noticing the chorus, and the burden of my heart rolled away. It was rather reflective, but you know that was the title of the very first song with all the beat. I remember when my burdens rolled away, and then we went right into my sins are gone, my burdens are gone. This is Musical Memories, and I'm Martha Reed Garvin, and I'm really glad you've taken the time today to share with me these songs about burdens, heavy burdens, Jesus carrying our burdens. Maybe you have a burden today. And maybe you don't feel that Jesus Christ has lifted your burden. Someone is here with a burden, longing for comfort and peace.

Christian Month, and we at VCY encourage you to take time this month to let your pastor know how thankful you are for his ministry. The Bible says in Hebrews 6:10, "For God is not unrighteous to forget your work and labor of love, which ye have showed toward his name, and that ye have ministered to the saints and do minister." Yes, our pastors devote themselves daily to ministering to the flock. Take time this month to say thank you. This message of encouragement comes to you from VCY America.

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0: Huh? 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
2: 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Fools despise wisdom and instruction."
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0: With SRN News, I'm John Scott. Officials in Saudi Arabia say the main airport in Riyadh has been hit by a second missile attack in 2 days. Lisa Carton reports.
1: Spokesman said a projectile hit King Khalid International Airport today, starting a fire and causing injuries. President Trump said the U.S. is considering its response after a strike on the same airport killed 13 people, including one American, and injured more than 300 others. Houthi rebels in Yemen claim responsibility for a series of recent attacks on Saudi Arabia. I'm Lisa Carton.
0: The CDC is releasing new data showing that U.S. measles cases have surpassed 4,000 this year. As of Friday, there were 4,080 confirmed measles cases across 47 states and the District of Columbia. The CDC says more than 1,100 of those infections, or 25% of the total, have been in Pennsylvania. South Carolina next with 670. Health officials in Pennsylvania are reporting 5 measles deaths, but the CDC confirming just 2. What health experts do agree on is that this is the largest outbreak in the U.S. in 35 years. A political analyst says former President Barack Obama's campaigning with Abdul El-Sayed has become awkward.
2: Barack Obama is set to campaign in Michigan for Democrat Abdul El-Sayed in the 2026 midterms, despite El-Sayed's past criticisms of Obama's presidency as a failure and claims that the country was not better off after his terms. Cornell West highlights their ideological clashes on issues like Gaza, Wall Street bailouts, and single-payer health care, labeling Obama a moderate neoliberal, while El-Sayed struggles with black voters in the state. Richard Boyd reporting.
0: In Milwaukee, Game 1 of the National League Conference Series, in the bottom of the 7th, the Brewers lead the Dodgers 2-1. This is SRN News. The nonprofit Christian Legal Association First Liberty Institute, based in Dallas, has launched a new program to engage 20 to 40-year-olds in the battle to protect religious rights throughout America. It's called F3, derived from the future of faith and freedom. F3 spokesman Nathan Shackelford says the F3 mission is attracting many more people than his organization originally anticipated.
3: And we already now have ambassadors from New York all the way over to San Diego and L.A. picking up really fast. Because I think people really want to understand what their rights, especially parents that have kids in public school, and they're worried about their kid being forced to read a book like one called My Shadow is Pink, about a boy that feels like a girl on the inside.
0: Nathan Shackelford adds that beyond just classroom issues, there's an urgent need to protect religious freedoms in workplaces all over our nation. More information on the F3 program is at the website firstliberty.org/F3. This is SRN News.
4: 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A word of warning from God's Word, the Bible, Hebrews chapter 2, verse 3.
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0: Achievement is the result of continual effort. There's a thin line between failure and success. Often, people throw up their hands in defeat when, with a little more effort, they would have succeeded. This is Dr. David Halcombe at Heritage Baptist College, Franklin, Indiana. 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Talk to me personally. This is Dr. David Halcombe saying goodbye for now.
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3: When people think of war, they think of military might, soldiers, guns, and bombs. That's what they see when news from the front hits their TV screens. But there's a more deadly war out there, a war we cannot see, a war you won't hear about on CNN. It's an ongoing battle in the realm of the spirit, a battle in which your soul is at stake. This is Erwin Lutzer, and tonight on Songs in the Night, we're beginning a series from Ephesians chapter 6. I believe it will change your life. Stay with us as we find out about what I'm calling the invisible war.

Good evening, everyone. From historic Moody Church in the heart of Chicago comes Songs in the Night with Dr. Erwin Lutzer, soloist Bert Kettinger, the King's Carolers, and organist John Innes. 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

0: And now, here is Dr. Lutzer.
1: Thanks, Bill, and good evening to you, my friends. So glad that you joined us for this very important series. 100 million Americans are coming to the conclusion that there is indeed a spiritual dimension to the universe, and they're trying to connect. Many of them assume that this spiritual realm is always a friendly place, but unfortunately, for many, it is a very evil place. Actually, it is both. The atmosphere is populated by spirits. Some are friendly and some are evil. And so connecting with the spiritual dimension can be deadly. In a moment, I want to talk to you about the unseen conflict that all of us face.

Thanks so much, Bert, for that ministry of song. And I personally am glad that the battle belongs to the Lord. You know, the Bible teaches that when we are saved, we're translated from the kingdom of darkness, characterized by lies, into the kingdom of light, characterized by truth, righteousness, holiness, purity. But although we're translated into the kingdom of light, we still struggle because in a sense we are still involved with both kingdoms. And just because we can't see the unseen spiritual realm doesn't mean that it isn't real. Do you remember the Old Testament story of Elijah sitting at the city of Dothan? His servant became frightened because of an approaching army. Elijah said, "Oh Lord, open his eyes." And the text tells us that the servant's eyes were opened to the spirit world. He saw that the horizon was filled with spiritual beings, angels, that were coming to rescue them. My friend, tonight, if our eyes were open to the spirit world, we would be shocked at the buzz that is taking place all around us. Our universe is the place where good and evil, God and Satan, are in conflict, and you and I are players on this stage. It's where the physical and the spiritual world interact. And we exist in that intersection between the physical and the spiritual worlds, the kingdom of darkness and the kingdom of light. You know, there's a remarkable story of the kingdom of light encountering the kingdom of darkness. It's in Acts chapter 19. For 3 months, Paul was in the synagogue in Ephesus, speaking and reasoning. God does extraordinary miracles by Paul's hands. Then some of the itinerant Jewish exorcists undertook to invoke the name of the Lord Jesus over those who had evil spirits. They were trying to imitate Paul. And these Jewish exorcists were saying, "I adjure you by the Jesus whom Paul proclaims." Seven sons of a Jewish high priest named Sceva were doing this. But the evil spirit answered them, "Jesus I know, and Paul I recognize, but who are you?" And the man in whom was the evil spirit leaped on them, mastered all of them, and overpowered them so that they fled out of the house naked and wounded. No wonder the next verse says, "Fear came upon all, and this was known." Now here's the point. These men thought that they had a formula that would work. They would use the name of Jesus just as Paul had. But they didn't realize that you can't exercise Jesus' authority unless you are under his authority. The name of Jesus is not a magic charm. It's a powerful reminder that all of us are in one way or another involved in the clash between the kingdom of darkness and the kingdom of light. In fact, in Acts 19, it says that many who were involved in occult practices, magical arts, for example, they brought their books and burned them. A few years ago, there was a great movement of the Holy Spirit on some of our college campuses. Students brought their pornography, their occult and demonic music to the chapel services, and they threw all of this into garbage bags that were disposed of. You know, that's what happens when the kingdom of light reaches the kingdom of darkness. Well, in this series of messages entitled The Invisible War, we're going to be speaking about Satan, his strategy, and how we can stand against him. We will learn insights about ourselves, about evil, more positively. We'll have insights about God and the power of his word. Well, to begin our study, I want to introduce you to a phrase that occurs five times in the book of Ephesians. It's the phrase, heavenly places. Stay tuned because we're going to find out what goes on up there and how it impacts us.

Yes, it is wonderful, isn't it, that heaven is in our hearts. And yet, as long as we are on this earth, we do have to fight against the kingdom of darkness. Thank you so much, ladies. Well, let me ask this question. What is happening in the unseen realm of the spirit world? The place where we, angels, Satan, and God all exist together. Ephesians 1:3 says, "Blessed be the God and Father of our Lord Jesus Christ, who has blessed us in Christ with every spiritual blessing in the heavenly places, even as he chose us in him before the foundation of the world, that we should be holy and blameless before him." Before I speak about the conflict in the heavenlies, we should be reminded that this is also the place of blessing. These blessings include the fact that God chose us from before the foundation of the world. He's given us his Holy Spirit. As a matter of fact, did you know that when you receive Christ as Savior, we immediately receive more than 20 different blessings? Now, if you don't feel blessed, remember that feelings are sometimes deceptive. We're not blessed with physical blessings, but with spiritual blessings. And many of these will come to us in the future. You know, there's a story of a little boy who asked a police officer if he could buy the Washington Monument. When the officer asked the boy how much money he had, the boy emptied his pockets of 37 cents. The officer said, "There are two things you should know. Young man, first, you can't buy the Washington Monument for 37 cents. And second, if you are an American citizen, you already own it." My friend, tonight, let's be encouraged. When we are citizens of heaven, the blessings of Christ are already ours. In fact, the heavenlies is a place of blessing, but also a place of great power. We're looking at where that expression occurs in Ephesians. In Ephesians 1:19, Paul speaks of the immeasurable greatness of God's power toward us who believe, according to the working of his great might that he worked in Christ when he raised him from the dead and seated him at his right hand, notice it, in the heavenly places. You know, this is going to be important when we speak about spiritual warfare. Jesus has decisively defeated Satan. Jesus is above him, not just in space, but in power and glory. Jesus is seated at the right hand of God the Father. You know, if you visit Florence, Italy, don't miss the plaque in the town square that says, "It is here where Savonarola was burned to death." He was an early reformer who was martyred and burned for the faith. But before he died, he said, "He who believes that Christ rules above need never fear what happens below." Jesus' ascension showed his absolute triumph in the spiritual world, in the heavenlies. It's a place of blessing. It's a place of power. It's also a place of honor. Ephesians 2:6, Paul says, "God raised us up

with Christ and seated us with him in heavenly places. Jesus is in heaven, and so are we. When he ascended, he in effect took us with him because we are members of his body, of his flesh, and of his bones. Yes, we are seated in heaven with Jesus. When I was a Canadian citizen, Canada could not keep me out because I was a citizen of that country. I still can enter Canada now as an American citizen because the two countries have a friendly relationship. But when I had residency there, when I had a passport, I knew I could enter Canada. Tonight, my friend, if you trust Jesus Christ, you are already in heaven. You have residency in heaven. And when you die, there won't be a question of whether or not you should be let in. My friend, you are already there.

I think that you agree with me, don't you, that that is one of the most beautiful songs that has been written. Blessed Assurance, Jesus is Mine. Thank you so much, Bert, for blessing us. Tonight we're talking about the phrase, in the heavenlies. We've talked about its positive aspects. It's a place of honor, a place of power. But it's also a place of great drama. Ephesians 3:10, Paul says, to the rulers and the authorities in the heavenly places. That refers to good angels and evil angels. God there is demonstrating his wisdom and his might in the heavenlies. Satan is angry, and I think it's because we have a position that is far above what he ever had. He was like the choir master in heaven, but he began to take glory for himself, and then he fell. And just stop to think, we who in effect fell with him in Eden are going to be exalted to a position that is far beyond what he ever had. No wonder he is so angry. And now Paul introduces us to the invisible war in Ephesians chapter 6, verse 10. Finally, be strong in the Lord and in the strength of his might. Put on the whole armor of God that you may be able to stand against the schemes of the devil. For we do not wrestle against flesh and blood, but against the rulers, the authorities, against spiritual wickedness in heavenly places. There it is. Just as there are various strata of good angels and corresponding responsibilities, there are also different kinds of demonic spirits, and we fight against these cosmic powers. And we seek victory over this present darkness, against the spiritual forces of evil in heavenly places. We have an enemy who wants to lead us into sin. He wants us to follow his schemes, and that's where the conflict is. Five times Paul uses the word against in this passage. He says we stand against the schemes of the devil. We don't wrestle against flesh and blood, but against the rulers, against the authorities, against the cosmic powers, against the spiritual forces. And then Paul uses the word wrestle. If you box with someone, you can at least run. But when somebody throws his arms around you and throws you down, you can't run. Satan and his demonic spirits instigate our physical and relational battles. And my friend, tonight, we all must wrestle. You know, the Bible talks about familiar spirits, spirits who are familiar with us. Probably they're assigned to us. Spiritual forces are everywhere. If you've never received Christ as Savior, you are in a huge battle with the devil. Jesus talked about a sower who sowed seeds that fell in many different places, the hard ground where the birds came. And later, when he interpreted these words, he says, when the word of God goes forth, Satan snatches the word of God from their hearts. Just imagine that. Have you known anybody who's listened to a message even like this and just doesn't get it? It's because sometimes the word of God does not sink into people's hearts and minds. Satan keeps the word of God from penetrating. Yes, we are in for a battle with our minds, our aspirations, a battle to remember God's word. And so the Apostle Paul says, having done all to stand. We're not asked to conquer territory, but we are asked to stand. Well, tonight, my friend, please stay tuned with us for our next broadcasts. We will be examining each of the pieces of armor and answering the question, what does this mean for us and our spiritual warfare? How can we win this invisible war? Join us on a journey of both learning and applying truths guaranteed to change our lives.

0: 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Next time on Songs in the Night, we'll learn about the first piece of armor, the belt of truth. 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Our address once again, Songs in the Night, Moody Church, 1635 North LaSalle Boulevard, Chicago, Illinois, 60614. Music tonight came to us from the King's Carolers, Faith Wilson, Gail Fletterer, Joanna Hediga, and Marcia Twedell. Our soloist was Bert Kettinger, along with John Innes at the keyboards. This is Bill Davis, thanking each one of you for tuning in. Here once again is Dr. Lutzer.
1: And our Father, we ask in the name of Jesus that you shall give us the courage to fight well in heavenly places. Help us, O Lord, to understand our enemy and how we can stand against him. Bless everyone who has listened. We ask today, Father, that you shall invigorate us and give us courage for the days ahead. And we shall thank you in Jesus' name. Amen.

Well, listeners, this day is about to end, and a new day is about to begin. Some of you will be leaving us now to retire, but if you're having trouble sleeping, don't count sheep. Talk to the shepherd. 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Have a great night.

0: whiter than snow. Create in me a clean heart, O God, and renew a right spirit within me. It is critical for us to not only keep away from germs, but also to keep away from sin. Sin defiles, sin corrupts, sin separates us from a righteous, holy God. So the next time you wash your hands, also check your heart. Seek the cleansing that comes only from God. A message coming to you from your friends at VCY America.
1: How do you do? Being a servant is not a calling to which most of us aspire. Yet the man in this story felt compelled to be a servant of the one who set him free. So compelled that he traveled to a South Pacific island to help liberate others, all because his heart and mind and life were unshakable.

0: From the crossroads of life, this is Unshackled, true life stories dramatized and produced in Chicago by Pacific Garden Mission. They come from all walks of life, searching for a place to sleep, something to eat, a reason to live. That's why Pacific Garden Mission has kept the doors open since 1877 to rescue the perishing. Thanks to caring friends who send financial gifts, hundreds of men, women, and children receive food, clothing, and a safe bunk for the night, all without charge. Some medical and dental care is also free in the Mission Clinic. That kind of love comes only from the one who keeps the light burning in the old lighthouse, a light that is passed from mission pastors and counselors to every guest. Those who carry the light out into the world are forever transformed, and that is what this program celebrates. Now for broadcast around the earth, here is episode number 3952 in the series Unshackled, the program that makes you face yourself and think.
1: You want to go on the mission field, and you haven't even been to seminary or Bible college?
2: I can do it!
1: Being a missionary is not for the faint of heart.
2: I know.
1: Do you?
2: I've heard missionaries speak about the hardships. Poor sanitary conditions, eating strange food, your family and friends left behind.
1: That's not the half of it. Sometimes your life is on the line. Missionaries die in the line of duty.
2: I know that too.
1: No soldier entangles himself with the affairs of this life, that he may please him who hath chosen him to be a soldier.
2: I agree.
1: Do you know how to trust in the Lord with all your heart, and lean not unto your own understanding?
2: I try to do that every day.
1: What would you do if one of the tribal people walked up to you and did this?
0: What would you do if someone unexpectedly slapped you in the face? The man in our story was being tested. And in this sequel to his testimony, we'll hear how Stephen McPherson fared. This is the conclusion of his true story, right now on Unshackled.
3: I was still living at home, but commuting to college when I was saved. I read the entire Bible sitting in my car so my younger brother and other friends wouldn't ridicule me. I had been a track star, but left that behind when I graduated. My maternal grandmother, who helped my mom raise us, had always been the mainstay of our family. So I told her about the man who slapped me.
4: What do you do that for?
2: I guess he was testing me. You should have seen the look on Uncle Jim's face. He expected a rumble in his living room.
4: What'd you do?
2: Nothing. The old me would have knocked him flat.
4: The old nature must be put to death so the new man can live in you.
2: The old nature hangs around trying to get me in trouble.
4: Always put your trust in the Lord, Steve. That's what you need to do.
2: I know, Grandma. I couldn't teach those teenage boys at school otherwise.
4: You're the first teacher in the family, Steve.
2: Maybe the last one, too. Those kids are impossible. Some of the eighth grade football players offered to put them in line. One kid was so bad, I told him to straighten up or I'd meet him outside.
4: You plan to tell him about Jesus?
2: No, ma'am. I'm not cut out to teach physical education or anything else to middle school boys. And I told the principal that.
4: You did?
2: Yes, I did. I walked into his office and said, I quit. I was called to preach.
4: Stephen, we prayed for a boy who would grow up and be a preacher. You were the first boy in three generations, and now God called you to preach? Hallelujah!
3: I was 25 years old when I left Virginia Beach with my clarinet for seminary training in Chattanooga. I had to shave off my mustache, and campus housing wasn't much, but the meals were great. In one of my classes, I met Ed. He took me under his wing. We handed out tracts in the local flea market and did some street preaching.
5: I see you moved a bit. What's up?
2: That shop owner asked me to move. Guess he didn't like my clarinet.
5: More likely the preaching.
2: Was I that loud?
5: You have to be loud to get their attention, but you don't have to move, Steve. We have the right to preach in public.
2: You notice I didn't move very far.
5: Do people stop and listen?
2: Yeah, but some seeds fall by the wayside, hard and stony ground.
5: Our job is to spread the word and leave the results to God.
2: Amen. That's what I'm doing. All we like sheep have gone astray. We have turned everyone to his own way. And the Lord has laid on him the iniquity of us all. The Lord Jesus Christ, name above all names, Here, brother, let me give you this pamphlet to read.
5: He made himself of no reputation and took upon him the form of a servant and was made in the likeness of men. And being found in fashion as a man, he humbled himself and became obedient unto death, even the death of the cross, for your sins and mine. This is for you, sister.
3: I played my clarinet on the street even in the coldest weather. I loved seminary, but overextended myself, teaching Bible lessons to kids in vacation Bible school, driving a church bus, leading music in a mission fellowship. When I reported back to my home church for the Christmas holidays, things were bad at home.
4: I guess your mama told you about your brother.
3: Yes, ma'am. She said he's most likely going back to prison again.
4: It breaks my heart. That boy just can't stay away from drugs. We told him he can't come back home to live anymore. Not with me and not with your mama.
3: Mama said I'm behind in my car payments. Man, I hate to lose that car.
4: Do you need it in Chattanooga?
3: Of course, Grandma. They want me to move off campus, so I'll need it to get around. And I go into town to preach and minister.
4: How do you have time to work, Steve?
3: Beats me. But I have to, Grandma. I like to eat.
6: I moved into a house shared with veterans, one of whom brought girls home. When I confronted him, he threatened me, so I backed down. I took on too many things and my health suffered. So the school let me move back on campus. I worked only 30 hours a week. I led music at a mission fellowship where I met Mary.
7: You have a special gift for leading the music, Steve.
3: It's part of worshiping the Lord, Mary. I love to worship him.
7: Yes, it is. He's given each of us gifts and talents to use as he sees fit.
3: And yours is sign language.
7: It's called signing.
3: I'd like to learn how to do that. Is it hard?
7: I'll teach you. Signing is very useful. I do it for a church in town.
3: Are there many people who can't hear?
7: Oh, you'd be surprised. Some in every congregation.
3: Have you been going to this fellowship for long?
7: Long enough to know I want to go on the mission field. I'm Jewish.
3: I've never known Jews that believe in Jesus.
7: Oh, there's more and more all the time. Jesus is the Messiah of Israel.
3: Where will you go from here?
7: South America. There are lots of Jews there. What about you? Been saved long?
3: Not long enough. I'm not very good at sharing Jesus yet, but I try. That's why I'm going to seminary here.
7: Learn to sign. It's another way to tell people about Jesus.
6: Mary taught me to sign. We attended a deaf congregation together, also a Jewish fellowship on campus where I learned enough Hebrew to greet students using Hebrew. Then people began to speculate about our relationship, but we were just great friends.
7: You joined the National Guard? Why?
3: I was driving by and I think it was just hunger pains.
7: Steven, all you think about is food.
3: Seems like I'm hungry all the time.
7: True enough, but you were called to preach.
3: I told them that.
7: Tell me what really happened.
3: All I did was stop by and talk to them. Next thing you know, some guy was knocking on my door. He offered me 3 meals a day and training in the summer so I can go to seminary in the fall.
7: I think you're joking.
3: I thought he was joking. But the next thing you know, I'm talking to a captain and then sitting before a major giving me a physical.
7: And you passed the physical?
3: My blood work was off, but he said, "Hey, you're not on the mission field yet. Hey, Sarge, he passes."
6: I loved the drills until I went to the South for training, where I don't remember sleeping more than 2 hours during the 8 weeks. I trained and became a sharpshooter. In the fall, I returned to seminary, glad to see Mary again.
7: How many sit-ups?
3: 300 or more. I did 64 push-ups and won the best all-around soldier in my age bracket. I'm an old man, you know, 29.
7: And how was the food, Steve?
3: Good, when I had the chance to eat. Really, Mary, any meal is a great meal to me.
7: And your spiritual life? Still in good shape?
3: Some of the guys tried to get me to drink, but the chaplain stood up for me. We had some good talks about salvation, heaven, and hell.
7: Well, I have some news, too. I'm leaving for South America next month.
6: When Mary left for the mission field, I felt like I was coming apart, so I left seminary and went home. I tried to lead my neighbors to the Lord, but they weren't interested. So I returned to Chattanooga, where I worked various jobs from construction to selling medical supplies. My church sent me to Jamaica, where I witnessed on the beach. Back home, I ministered to the elderly. Some of them lived in destitution. Years passed, and before I knew it, I was 40,
3: A female missionary from Papua New Guinea traveled all across America with some of the native converts. I was so challenged by her personal commitment to the Lord that I could hardly think of anything else. Finally, I made a decision that would change my way of life.
8: Hello?
2: Hi, Grandma.
8: Steve, how are you, boy?
2: Great. I have news for you. I'm going on the mission field again.
8: Back to Jamaica?
2: No, to Papua New Guinea.
8: New Guinea? Where's that?
2: It's an island in the South Pacific.
8: What made you decide to go there, Stephen?
2: I heard a missionary who left her job as a school teacher to become a missionary there. After some difficult times, she was left alone with this tribe for years. Grandma, today many of the people are saved and they can read and write and they're praying for other natives in the villages near them. I need to do more with my life for the Lord.
8: Wait till I tell everyone about you. How long will you be there?
2: 2 years.
0: In a moment, we'll hear more about Stephen's ministry. 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
3: With my clarinet under my arm, I flew to Papua New Guinea, passing through Los Angeles and Hong Kong. I arrived in Port Moresby to blazing heat in January 1994. A man in a big hat met me at the airport saying, "Good day, mate." We had a dusty 3-hour ride in an uncovered truck into the interior for 2 weeks of training. We then flew in a small Cessna over winding rivers and lush jungles to the highlands. I hardly understood my host, who was an Australian, so I was glad to meet a missionary from Chattanooga.
5: Come in, Steve. We've been expecting you.
2: I'm sure glad to meet someone who speaks English. I could barely understand that Australian. I'm serious. His kids had to translate for me. I just nodded my head.
5: That's why we're here, to translate the Bible. They speak 800 languages here.
2: You need to work on him.
5: What do you think of New Guinea so far?
2: The natives don't wear much clothing, do they? Mostly rags.
5: Try not to look the women in the eye. To the culture, it's rude, flirtatious.
2: They think I speak their languages because my skin is the same color as theirs.
5: You're the first black American they've seen. You settled in your house?
2: My little shanty? 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
2: Don't worry, I heard the lecture. Man, when the sun goes down, I've never seen such darkness.
5: The real darkness is in the heart of man.
3: Eating has always been important to me, but food from home took 3 months to reach our jungle highland. Like other missionaries, I learned to eat the local food. My church sent me money each month, but I had to go without some bare necessities. My job title was physical education teacher for first to fifth grades in the mission school. A bond was formed with some of the missionaries.
9: How you doing, Teach?
2: Ha!
9: Listen, we did without a phys ed teacher for 2 years here. When they announced you were coming, a cheer went up.
2: The kids aren't impressed. Today, I was talking with the principal, and this fourth grader piped up and said, "I'm not gonna do that. I had a mind to drop the kid for 100 push-ups."
9: Not very spiritual of you, Steve. Too many years in the military.
2: These kids are very bright and articulate, but some of them are rebellious. If I discipline one kid, the rest have a sit-in.
9: Maybe the altitude's gotten to you.
2: You mean the attitude. I'm used to sea level, but I don't mind we're more than 5,000 feet high here.
9: That much closer to the Lord, Stephen.
3: He can't be any closer than your heart.
6: I taught children from 21 different countries. Missionary kids who spoke the tribal language before their parents did. During the dry season, I had allergies. During the rainy season, mud was everywhere. I washed my clothes into discoloration. Periodically, I remembered the man who asked me if I could really be a missionary. I was learning many things about myself, and God was making changes in me for His good.
9: I hear they asked you to teach driver's education to the high school kids.
2: Why not? I teach junior high as well as elementary phys ed.
9: You can do it, Steve.
2: Yeah, with God, all things are possible.
9: You're doing a good job, or they wouldn't ask you to take on more.
2: Well, some of the parents weren't too happy when I let their kids jump off the cliff into the water.
9: Well, it is a 50-foot cliff, and the water's only 40 degrees.
2: Oh, they weren't upset about that. They were upset because their girls got bronchitis. I mean, the girls wanted some excitement, too.
9: You seem sort of down, Steve.
2: Yeah. I had a letter from my mother. My father died.
9: I'm sorry.
2: He wasn't around when I was growing up, but it still hurts to lose him.
9: Your father in heaven will never leave you or forsake you. Remember that.
6: Sometimes, I played my clarinet and the natives would stop and listen. The ministry asked me to teach music, too, but I declined because I knew the risk of taking on too much. I began the process of renewing my teaching certificate in 1995. Vacation came again and I decided to hike 50 miles to a remote village with a missionary translator and his teenage son.
10: Dad makes every one of us kids do the hike when we're 10. Toughens you up.
6: If it doesn't kill you first.
10: Look, it's the cassowary bird!
6: Man, that thing looks like a dinosaur.
10: Oh, it can kill you with those talons.
6: Shouldn't we hide?
10: It's a village pet. We're okay.
6: We better take cover.
10: It won't stop for hours. Keep walking.
6: I'm drenched and I'm hungry. I was doing fine until it started raining.
10: Free shower, Steve.
6: That 50-mile trek was a Jurassic Park experience, a jungle wonderland. When we came back to the wetland area, I foolishly pulled off my rubber galoshes and walked barefoot through the mushy vines. I didn't realize my feet were being cut to shreds until we came to the village 9 hours later. It took me a week to recover. We stayed in the village from early March to mid-April. When Easter came, the villagers gathered in a lean-to shanty, the men on one side and the women on the other. Sitting on the ground, they listened to the translator.
11: God became a man named Jesus. He came to save us because the penalty for sin is death, a second death of eternity in hell and being cut off from God forever. God's word, the Holy Bible, says, "All have sinned. There is none whose life pleases God except Jesus, the Son of God. He died on a cross for our sins. His death was necessary for us to have new life, eternal life with God. Jesus is God, so He rose from the dead on the third day. Listen, if you believe Jesus died for your sins and rose again, then you can be born again when you repent of your sins and ask God to save you. The Bible says, "But as many as received Him, to them gave He power to become the sons of God, even to them that believe on His name."
6: The missionaries spoke their tribal dialect, and I think they understood. In late April, we hiked many miles back to the missionary station, a trip that seemed easier this time, in spite of rivers swollen with rain. I crossed on a rope bridge, swaying over rushing water, and was glad to be back in my shanty. That year, I coached track and field besides my other duties. I also rented a van and traveled to my friends' remote villages to give my testimony. My grandmother told me about Jesus when I was a boy. I prayed, but no transition was made in my soul. As a teenager, running became my God. Later, I drank. I tried drugs. I was miserable until a man told me about the Savior who would change my life. This time, I was really ready for the change. I asked Jesus to save me, and He did. And now I'm here telling you, for I am not ashamed of the gospel of Christ.
2: For it is the power of God unto salvation to everyone that believeth, to the Jew first, and also to the Greek.
3: Before I left New Guinea in December 1995, I saw a tribal woman weep as she hugged and kissed her New Testament. One of the German translators had dedicated 10 years to bringing the gospel in her language. But I was a burned out fellow after 2 years of facing the challenges of the mission field. I flew to Chattanooga and reported to my home church, then called home.
8: Hello?
2: Hey, Mom. It's me.
8: Stephen, where are you?
2: I'm back in Chattanooga.
8: Are you going back to New Guinea?
2: Thinking about it.
8: So you're home for a while?
2: I sure am.
8: I heard New Guinea had an earthquake.
2: Yeah, shook the pillars of the school building. Scary.
8: Well, your grandma will be glad you're home.
2: How is she?
8: She's fine, but your brother's not.
2: What now?
8: He's living in a flop house with a bunch of druggies. I wish you'd talk to him when you get here.
2: I'll talk, but he doesn't listen to me.
3: I had some anger issues for a while after going home. I did substitute teaching in high school, and a girl was stabbed outside my class. I prayed with her at the hospital, and she survived. I made a mission trip to mosquito-infested Nicaragua. Then, in the year 2000, my grandmother died of cancer. Afterwards, my mother became a Christian. 2 years later, my church told me to go to language school in Missouri. As I drove west, I called Mama on my cell phone.
8: Stephen, your brother's on a ventilator near death.
2: What happened?
8: He went to the clinic because he felt dizzy and had some blindness. Somebody put something in his drink. Later, he went back to the flop house where he went into convulsions. So they called an ambulance.
2: I'm so sorry, Mama.
8: They want to pull the plug on the ventilator. Stephen, he'll die if they do.
3: I called everyone I knew to pray for my brother, and God was merciful. My brother was able to breathe on his own when they removed the ventilator. But he was paralyzed on one side and too stubborn to work with a physiotherapist. Meanwhile, I entered linguistic training and discovered that my hearing was not keen enough to distinguish the tribal intonations. I tried to quit during Christmas break, but my church told me to finish. Then I went home to see my brother.
12: How was he?
3: He seemed to cry when I came in.
12: He doesn't talk anymore.
3: I prayed for him. Then I took some of the neighborhood boys to see him, and he seemed to brighten up when he saw them.
12: Go with me tomorrow, okay?
3: You go every day?
12: Of course.
3: Mom, it's 14 miles out there, and you're almost 70.
12: So what? He's my son, and I want him to know that I love him.
3: It's running you ragged.
12: I'm going, and you should go with me.
3: I have to study, Ma. I'm still in school.
12: Surely you can take time for your brother.
3: I'm about to go crazy from the lack of sleep. But you're right. I'll go with you. That was academically the most difficult time of my life. But with the help of a Canadian friend, I finished the linguistic course. While there, I gave my testimony in prison, and one inmate laughed in my face. I went to Canada to teach physical education in the mission school for a year. Then I went home. That year, my brother died, and I preached at his memorial service. My brother died on his birthday, 49 years old. Still a relatively young man. You never know how much time God is giving you on this earth, and you should be prepared to meet him. The Bible says, "And as it is appointed unto men once to die, but after this, the judgment." So let us lay aside every weight and the sin which doth so easily beset us, and let us run with patience the race that is set before us, looking unto Jesus, the author and finisher of our faith.
6: matter where I traveled, God was always with me. I'm taking care of my mother now, although my school closed down this year. I've had complications from the anti-malaria medication I took in New Guinea, but I keep living for the Lord who set my feet on solid ground.
0: He will set your feet on solid ground too, listening friend. Come to the cross and receive forgiveness and new life. The Bible says in Romans chapter 10, verses 9 and 10, that if thou shalt confess with thy mouth the Lord Jesus, and shalt believe in thine heart that God hath raised him from the dead, thou shalt be saved. For with the heart man believeth unto righteousness, and with the mouth confession is made unto salvation. What's important for you to know, and maybe even hard to hear, is that you are a sinner. You have sinned against God, as we all have. So what do you do about that? Well, if you don't know the Lord, or you're not sure, seek Him. Seek the Lord. Talk to Him, just like I'm talking to you now. Tell Him you need Him, that you want His forgiveness, and that you believe in the Lord Jesus as your Savior. Will you believe? It is the most important decision you will ever make. It is the most important question you will ever answer. And not doing anything about this most important question is an answer. If you want to talk with someone about making this vital decision, we encourage you to call 1-888-NEED-HIM or visit chataboutjesus.com. 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This is program number 3952. Heard in part two of the classic true story of Stephen McPherson were Ryan Priester, Barbara Blomquist, Ben Zarbach, Evan Armacost, Jennifer Dimmitt, and Alana Arenas. Original music, Don Badorf. 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
14: Our word for today comes from Ecclesiastes chapter 3. Moreover, I saw under the sun that in the place of justice even there was wickedness, and in the place of righteousness even there was wickedness. I said in my heart, God will judge the righteous and the wicked, for there is a time for every matter and for every work. Now, sadly, in this fallen world, injustice is ever present. Instead of a blindfolded Lady Justice overseeing the fair scales, truth has been gagged and justice, as we know it, has been mugged. But our hope should never rest in man's justice, which is flawed and incomplete. Rather, our trust is in the justice of God, a justice that is coming, where every person will be held accountable. This eternal perspective assures us that the books of justice remain open and no injustice across the generations can be hidden from the omniscient judge of all the earth, and who will have the final word at the final judgment.
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Music Till Dawn continues throughout the night here on VCY America. And I'm so glad that you joined us for this segment. Vic Elias and here your host. We share tonight a promise and a prayer. The promise is from Psalm 25, 9. The meek will he guide in judgment, and the meek will he teach his way. May our prayer be, dear Heavenly Father, when I have failed through my own lack of wisdom, help me to rely on your unfaltering love and power. Music Till Dawn continues.

0: We see lots of cars today with Christian bumper stickers or small fish symbols attached to the rear bumper. I always watch those cars to see if they're driving like Jesus would, at least how I think he would. That is, are they observant, respectful, obeying the speed limit, and not throwing litter out the window? I think it's fine to advertise our faith on the back of our car, as long as the way we drive makes people think better of Jesus and those who follow him. The Bible says we should walk worthy of our calling, and we should drive that way too. This is David Jeremiah, encouraging you to get on the road to new life. 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
4: Hi, I'm Nancy DeMoss Wagamuth from Revive Our Hearts. I'm so grateful for the role that pastors and their wives play in showing us how to apply God's Word in day-to-day life. October has been designated Pastor's Appreciation Month. Would you take this opportunity to encourage your pastor and his wife for all the ways they serve you? It may be far more meaningful than you can imagine, with results that last for eternity.

And once again, welcome to this segment of the musical package we call Music Till Dawn. Vic Eliason with you tonight with some words of songs written by people that you may recognize. John W. Peterson wrote this one. Once I knew nothing but emptiness. Life was a meaningless thing. Then I met Jesus, and all was changed. Now from my heart I sing. It's a wonderful, wonderful life when you know the Lord above. It's a wonderful, wonderful life when He saved you by His love. There's a joy that you never once knew, and a peace in the darkest night. As you travel along in your heart, there's a song. It's a wonderful, wonderful life. Friend, are you lonely and sad at heart? Bearing a burden of sin? Come to the Savior without delay. New life in Jesus begin. It's a wonderful, wonderful life. When you know the Lord above, it's a wonderful, wonderful life when He's saved you by His love. There's a joy that you never once knew, and a peace in the darkest night. As you travel along in your heart, there's a song. It's a wonderful, wonderful life. Music Till Dawn continues.

0: 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As believers, though, we know that nothing can compare to the resource in the 66 books of the Bible. 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

a blessed good evening to you as we begin our next segment of music here on Music Till Dawn. From the Book of Poems, written by Alice Hanshey Mortensen, comes a little poem entitled Scrapbook Meditation. That'd be a neat title. But the words, I think, will ring true to your heart. She says it this way. I have a treasured scrapbook in my keeping, compiled by one long gone. These many years, the articles she kept reflect her beauty. I read them o'er and o'er through blinding tears. Oh God, I pray that I may grow more like her, more like Christ, she lovingly portrayed. That when I'm gone, I'll leave a lasting imprint of him, whose image time can never fade. Music Till Dawn.

0: This is Max Licato. Do you feel it is you against the world? Not so, my friend. Outnumbered by foes and outdone by fear, please reconsider. Surrounded by adversity? Well, perhaps, yet you are also encircled by divinity. And with God's help, you can ride these raging rapids with unbreakable courage. Immovable, determined, square-jawed and resolved like the prophet Elijah, who went and did according to the word of the Lord. Elijah affirms a positive answer to these questions. Can a person maintain faith in a world that has little? When a culture belittles belief, can a believer beget strength? Yes. With God's help, we will discover strength to ride this storm and unbreakable courage in steadfast faith.
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Music Till Dawn moves throughout the night with songs that speak to the heart. Music throughout the night. John W. Peterson has written so many beautiful songs in his past. There's one that was entitled God's Final Call. Let me share the words with you. Someday you'll hear God's final call to you, to take his offer of salvation true. This could be it, my friend. If you but knew God's final call, God's final call. How can you live another day in sin, thinking someday with Christ you will begin? Oh, will you hear above the world's loud din, God's final call, God's final call? If you reject God's final call of grace, you'll have no chance your footsteps to retrace. All hope will then be gone, and doom you'll face. Oh, hear his call. Oh, hear his call. God's final call. Music Till Dawn.

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evening and welcome to Music Till Dawn. Vic Eliason, your host for this segment of Music Till Dawn, music throughout the night. Alas, and did my Savior bleed? And did my Sovereign die? Would he devote that sacred head for such a worm as I? Was it for crimes that I had done he groaned upon the tree? Amazing pity, grace unknown, and love beyond degree. Well might the sun in darkness hide and shut his glories in, when God the mighty maker died for man the creature's sin. Thus might I hide my blushing face while his dear cross appears, dissolve my heart in thankfulness and melt mine eyes to tears. But drops of grief can ne'er repay the debt of love I owe. Here, Lord, I give myself away. 'Tis all that I can do. Music Till Dawn.

0: I'm Bryce Johnson with this Unpacking It Sports and Faith Minute. When Kyler Murray was selected in the first rounds of both the MLB and NFL drafts, he was forced to make a choice about which sport he would pursue. Though some thought he could play in both leagues, experts said there was ultimately an either-or decision. Each of us faces either-or decisions as well. Being a follower of Jesus requires a commitment to choose to be all in on his way. However, when our mind is split and we're distracted by what the world offers, we're no longer fully focused on Jesus. Matthew 6:24 says, "No one can serve two masters. Either you will hate the one and love the other, or you will be devoted to the one and despise the other. You cannot serve both God and money." Today, instead of going back and forth between life with God and living life our own way, let's choose to be all in and fully devoted to Him. I'm Bryce Johnson, and you can unpack that. For more, go to unpackingit.com.
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2: And we at VCY encourage you to take time this month to let your pastor know how thankful you are for his ministry. The Bible says in Hebrews 6:10, "For God is not unrighteous to forget your work and labor of love, which ye have showed toward his name, and that ye have ministered to the saints and do minister." Yes, our pastors devote themselves daily to ministering to the flock. Take time this month to say thank you. This message of encouragement comes to you from VCY America.

Thanks for joining us for this moment of music and inspiration here on your favorite Christian radio station. My name is Vic Eliason. It's my privilege to join you each evening with Music Till Dawn. And tonight we'd like to share an opening verse for this segment written from the pen of Helen Steiner Rice, entitled God's Love. God's love is like an island in life's ocean vast and wide, a peaceful, quiet shelter from the restless rising tide. God's love is like an anchor when the angry billows roll, a mooring in life's storms, a stronghold for the soul. God's love is like a fortress, and we seek protection there when the winds and waves of tribulation seem to drown us in despair. God's love is like a harbor where our souls can find sweet rest from the struggles and the tension of life's fast and futile quest. God's love is like a beacon burning bright with faith and prayer. And through the changing scenes of life, we can find a haven there. Music Till Dawn.

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Are you disappointed tonight, perhaps because you feel the Lord didn't give you what you wanted or needed or desired? Well, there's a verse of scripture that I think puts things in perspective. Sometimes we get disappointed because we didn't get all the blessings we wanted. And may I say that there's a secret to God's provision and blessing to each and every one of us. Psalm 37:4 puts it this way. Delight thyself also in the Lord, and he shall give thee the desires of thine heart. But I think the secret is to delight ourselves in the Lord. Too often we become delightful with all the world's material things, and that's the only thing that matters. Oh, may our prayer be, Father, author and giver of life, to believe in you is to accept life with all of its potential and hope and happiness. Thank you for your peace. Music Till Dawn continues.

0: I'm Ruth Kramer with Mission Network News. More than 3.5 million people have been affected by above-average seasonal flooding in Thailand. The uncertainty and chaos created by disaster could soften hearts to the gospel. A3's Joe Handley says the ministry hopes to start work in this country soon. A3 develops cohorts to build and sustain church leaders around the world, with networks established throughout Asia. Thailand is one of the places where A3 doesn't have a foothold yet. Pray for open doors in Thailand. And the growing Chinese diaspora presents new opportunities for gospel ministry. Eric Berklin of China Partners says Chinese churches are growing across the West. However, many lack equipped and theologically trained leaders. Chinese leaders also want training to share the gospel in the nations where they live, and that creates a missions opportunity in the diaspora. Pray for Chinese Christians at home and abroad to receive sound biblical training and be a light to the nations. Mission Network News, a service of One Way Ministries. I'm Ruth Kramer.
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3: 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We trust that you will be blessed, challenged, and encouraged by listening to this message of hope for such a time as this. 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

Music Till Dawn continues throughout the night here on VCY America, and we share thoughts from time to time, a verse of scripture, a poetic verse, a song, something that would keep our thoughts directed toward the Lord. You know, there are times when we find ourselves anxious, especially those who are breadwinners, those who support a household, those who are responsible for the lives of others. Even when it comes right down to having our daily bread, we think of what the Bible says about those who do not provide for their family, that they are worse than an infidel and have denied the faith. But the source of our supply must not only be because of our faithfulness in endeavors and labor, but we must seek God's blessing and His supply. Psalm 37:3 puts it this way: "Trust in the Lord and do good. So shalt thou dwell in the land, and verily thou shalt be fed." May our prayer be, "Lord, let me be your messenger, your hands, your feet, your voice today as I walk in this world." Music Till Dawn continues.

0: I'm Bryce Johnson with this Unpacking It Sports and Faith Minute. When Kyler Murray was selected in the first rounds of both the MLB and NFL drafts, he was forced to make a choice about which sport he would pursue. Though some thought he could play in both leagues, experts said there was ultimately an either-or decision. Each of us faces either-or decisions as well. Being a follower of Jesus requires a commitment to choose to be all in on his way. However, when our mind is split and we're distracted by what the world offers, we're no longer fully focused on Jesus. Matthew 6:24 says, "No one can serve two masters. Either you will hate the one and love the other, or you will be devoted to the one and despise the other. You cannot serve both God and money." Today, instead of going back and forth between life with God and living life our own way, let's choose to be all in and fully devoted to Him. I'm Bryce Johnson, and you can unpack that. For more, go to unpackingit.com.
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Music Till Dawn. Alice Mortensen wrote this beautiful little verse. It's called Sufficient. I know not what the future holds of joy or pain or peace, but this I know, the faithfulness of God will never cease. His grace will be sufficient for each day through dark or fair. For I am safely sheltered neath his wings with loving care. So I can face each untried day in his strength, not my own. With confidence, whatever comes, I'll never walk alone. Music Till Dawn.

0: Back to Genesis with Dr. John Morris, scientist and creation researcher with the Institute for Creation Research. Dr. Morris, are animals more and more intelligent as they march up the evolutionary tree?
1: Chris, let's get this straight. Evolution did not happen. There is no valid evolutionary tree. There are no higher animals. It stands to reason in evolution that the apes would be the most intelligent of the animals, only bested by mankind. While it is true that apes have a larger brain than do, say, toads, there are a lot of animals thought to be lower on the evolutionary tree which are quite intelligent. A number of insects can do things that would astound you. Now even a fish has been discovered that can use tools in digging its burrow. Chris, there is no hierarchy of the animals leading to man. Each of the animals were created separately after their kind, each with unique abilities. Chris, it makes so much sense when you go back to Genesis for your starting point.
0: You can find us on the web at www.icr.org.
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3: 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Seek the cleansing that comes only from God. A message coming to you from your friends at VCY America.

glad you joined us for our Music Till Dawn. Helen Steiner Rice was so gifted in the poems and verses and rhymes that she put together. She wrote one entitled, Flowers Leave Their Fragrance on the Hand That Bestows Them. It's kind of interesting. It goes like this. There's an old Chinese proverb that if practiced each day would change the whole world in a wonderful way. Its truth is so simple, it's so easy to do, and it works every time and successfully too. For you can't do a kindness without a reward, nor in silver, no, not gold, but in joy from the Lord. You can't light a candle to show others the way without the feeling of warmth of that bright little ray. And you can't pluck a rose, all fragrant with dew, without part of its fragrance remaining with you. And whose hands bestow most frequent bouquets than mother who daily speaks kind words of praise. A mother whose courage and comfort and cheer lights bright little candles in hearts through the year. No wonder the hands of an unselfish mother are symbols of sweetness unlike any other. Music Till Dawn.

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Musing Till Dawn continues throughout the night right here at this spot on your dial. And I'm so grateful that you saw fit to choose to be with us this evening. Sharing a poem tonight from Alice Mortensen. O kindle in me, thou blessed Holy Spirit, a far greater love than I have yet known. A passionate love for the lost and the dying, who without Christ will never reach home. O kindle a love for those who have wronged me, forgetting the wounds and the hurts of the past. Reaching out with compassion because Jesus suffered, that every lost soul may reach heaven at last. I'm growing older and time is now fleeting. O kindle a love and make me complete. Sweeter and warmer, that I might still gather soul's precious jewels to lay at his feet. Music Till Dawn.

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Perhaps you have a friend who is awake at these hours, maybe at work, perhaps just a person who is a night person. 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And perhaps you might be an instrument of inspiration and blessing. Why don't you call a friend? Thanks for joining us on Music Till Dawn.

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1: Hi, I'm Johnny Erickson Tata, and you ask any pastor, ministry is an amazing calling. Being a part of special moments in people's lives, officiating over weddings, seeing people receive Jesus Christ, but it's also full of conflict. So during Pastor Appreciation Month, please bless your pastor. And one way of doing it is with a simple handwritten card or an email of gratitude. And while you're at it, hey, make it a regular habit.
2: Hi, I'm Nancy DeMoss Wagamuth from Revive Our Hearts. I'm so grateful for the role that pastors and their wives play in showing us how to apply God's Word in day-to-day life. October has been designated Pastors Appreciation Month. Would you take this opportunity to encourage your pastor and his wife for all the ways they serve you? It may be far more meaningful than you can imagine, with results that last for eternity.
3: With SRN News, I'm Rich Thomason in Washington. Utility crews have been working around the clock to restore power to tens of thousands after Hurricane Isaias made landfall Friday along the western Florida panhandle. Storm blamed for lots of property damage, severe flooding, at least five deaths in the south. No end to the bloodshed and destruction as Russia's war in Ukraine grinds on.
4: On the edge of Kharkiv, a reminder, Russia has not stopped attacking Ukraine. This just hours after Donald Trump announced his partial truce. On Truth Social, he wrote, "Effective immediately, there is an energy ceasefire in the war between Russia and Ukraine. Ukraine said it was ready to cease if Russia did the same. In Kyiv, the streets have fallen dark and quiet as its power network has been pounded."
3: The BBC's Dan Johnson in Ukraine. President Trump says Russia will supply diesel fuel to the U.S. Ukrainian President Zelensky says it will help to fund Putin's war machine. Saudi officials say the main airport in Riyadh has been hit by a second Houthi missile attack in as many days. The Trump administration is being ordered to stop airing taxpayer-funded ads highlighting the impact of the president's policies.
5: A federal judge gave the order Sunday, effective immediately, after a lawsuit from a watchdog group and others. The administration said over the weekend that the Department of Homeland Security had planned to stop buying ads after Sunday. The ads, including one that was almost identical to a 2024 Trump campaign ad, were criticized as a possible illegal use of taxpayer money. They've been running as Trump has tried to shore up support among Republican voters ahead of the midterm elections. I'm Tammy Trujillo.
3: The new White House press secretary takes her place behind the podium today, first day on the job for Katie Zachariah. The Dow futures up 65 points. This is SRN News. New survey concludes most pastors believe that churches need guidelines for using artificial intelligence.
6: Barna's research finds 94% of pastors say churches should have rules or guidance for responsible AI use. They're split, though, on the approach. 45% favor a formal policy, 49% informal guidance. In practice, just 4% say their church has a formal policy, 17% informal guidance. Nearly 8 in 10 say their church has neither. Most pastors already use AI, often for behind-the-scenes work. Half say they use it to brainstorm, while about a third use it for biblical research, small group questions, or administrative tasks. Pastors are less comfortable with AI writing sermons or interpreting scripture, and just 10% support AI providing spiritual counseling. Ken Lorman reporting.
3: Researchers say guidelines could help build trust as AI use grows. This is SRN News. Some political observers say the country could be heading for a major realignment, and the 2030 census may bring it into sharper focus.
7: Analysts point to population shifts toward the South and West, arguing they could reshape congressional representation and electoral influence in the next decade. Some also see the trend as part of a broader rise in Christian conservative and populist politics, with possible effects as soon as the 2028 election. The forecast remains debated, but the stakes of the next census are already drawing attention. I'm Bill Alexander reporting.
3: The 48th Chicago Marathon is in the books. An estimated 55,000 participants took part in yesterday's race. Well over 1.5 million people lined the streets to watch and cheer them on. Among the many spectators, former President Clinton and former First Lady Hillary Clinton, there to support their daughter Chelsea, who ran the marathon in just over 3.5 hours. More details, srnnews.com.
8: God's promise to us of salvation in Titus chapter 3 and verse 5, not by works of righteousness which we have done, but according to his mercy he saved us, by the washing of regeneration and renewing of the Holy Ghost. God's promise of salvation in Titus 3 verse 5.
9: Here is the National Weather Map for VCY America. Today's weather map shows two weather boundaries, the first extending from the Baja of California into Arizona, through Maine and out to sea, with four waves of low pressure riding along this boundary over southwestern Arizona, southern Utah, eastern Colorado, and northern Iowa. The second boundary extends over southern Florida. Heavy rain with possible flash flooding today over portions of Arizona, Nevada, and Utah, with post-tropical storm Simon over western Mexico. Now the weather forecast for cities in the VCY listening area. Rockford, Illinois, for today, partly to mostly sunny skies, high around 86. Tonight, mostly clear, low around 67. Tuesday, mostly sunny, high around 79. Stockton, Missouri, for today, sunny skies, it will be breezy, high around 91. Tonight, clear, low around 70. Huxley, Iowa, for today, mostly sunny skies, high around 89. Tonight, mostly clear, low around 61. Tuesday, mostly sunny, high around 76. And Joplin, Missouri, for today, sunny skies, it will be breezy, high around 89. The outlook for tonight, clear skies, it will be breezy, low around 72. That's the forecast. I'm meteorologist Jim Vaughn for VCY America, Christian Information Radio.

0: I'm Bryce Johnson with this Unpacking It Sports and Faith Minute. When Kyler Murray was selected in the first rounds of both the MLB and NFL drafts, he was forced to make a choice about which sport he would pursue. Though some thought he could play in both leagues, experts said there was ultimately an either-or decision. Each of us faces either-or decisions as well. Being a follower of Jesus requires a commitment to choose to be all in on his way. However, when our mind is split and we're distracted by what the world offers, we're no longer fully focused on Jesus. Matthew 6:24 says, "No one can serve two masters. Either you will hate the one and love the other, or you will be devoted to the one and despise the other. You cannot serve both God and money." Today, instead of going back and forth between life with God and living life our own way, let's choose to be all in and fully devoted to Him. I'm Bryce Johnson, and you can unpack that. For more, go to unpackingit.com.
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1: Is there someone in your life that has tons of potential, but they just aren't quite living up to it? Would you like four keys to bring out the very best in someone you love? Well, stick around.
0: I'm Dave Drewy, and this is Living on the Edge with Chip Ingram. You know, nobody wakes up and decides to be mediocre, but plenty of good people get stuck there anyway, just waiting for something to change or somebody to believe in them. Today, Chip opens his Bible to 1 Thessalonians chapter 4, where the Apostle Paul hands us a short, practical approach for helping somebody become who God made them to be. It's part of our series, Building Authentic Community, How to Lift Up Those You Love. Well, here's Chip with today's message titled, How to Bring Out the Very Best in Others.
1: We're going to learn that there's four keys to inspiring others, to bringing out the best in their life. The first one is you gotta motivate them. Motivation's not enough though. Motivation without education is hype. You gotta raise the level, and then you have to give instruction and teaching so they can fulfill God's agenda. Apostle Paul is gonna do that. He's writing to a group of people that are in an incredibly secular, I mean really secular world. Now, it is a place where sexual purity is unheard of. So notice what he says, verse 3, for it is God's will that you should be sanctified. The word means set apart, be holy, pure, undefiled. And then he elaborates, namely, that you should avoid or abstain sexual immorality. Verse 4, he says, each of you should learn to control his own body or vessel in a way that is holy and honorable. He states it positively. Notice the negative side. He goes on to say, not by contrast in passionate lust like the heathen who do not know God. And so he tells it like it is, and he tells it with conviction. Why? Because God's approved, because we're puritanical, because we haven't come out of the ice age? No, it's because God cares so much. In verses 6-8, he's gonna give us three specific reasons why this is the smartest, most logical, beneficial thing for you and all the people you're trying to help. In verse 6, he's going to teach us that why is because it harms others. In verse 7, he's going to say it's going to harm you. End of 7, he's going to say it's inconsistent with your high calling. So let's look at it. Reason number 1, verse 6, and in this matter, what matter? In the matter of sexual purity, no one should wrong, it means trespass, sin against his brother, or take advantage of him. That means defraud. See, Paul had this holistic view about life, unlike us. He had this picture that, okay, there's all these men, there's all these women. If I get involved in immorality, or you get involved in immorality, and you sleep with this person, that person, and that person, and they sleep with this person, that person, and that person, the day's gonna come when they marry someone. And when they marry that someone, God's plan, because sex is holy and sacred, and he's actually for it, don't let this out, he invented it. And he invented it for pleasure, procreation, and the joy of his children. It's not dirty, it's not evil, it's not bad. God's really pro-sex. But when you have it with other people, then the person who shows up at wedding night with someone else that you've had sex with is a used commodity. You've defrauded your brother. You've defrauded your sister. Second reason is not only does it harm others, but notice the next line, it will harm us. He goes on to say, the Lord will punish men for all such sins as we've already told you and we've warned you. He's saying it compassionately. Don't have sex outside of monogamous heterosexual relationship because there's a price tag. I'm just telling you. God is holy. He's not going to change his character. He loves you. He will forgive you. He's merciful. But people that have sex get AIDS. They get psychologically wounded. They damage future relationships. They ruin families. You know what? It's like gravity. You don't have to believe this. But once you jump off that fifth-story building, the pain when you hit the pavement is about the same whether you believe in it or not. God is a holy, just God, and this command is to protect you. Notice the third compassionate reason, verse 7, for God did not call us to be impure, but to live holy lives. He says, it's just inconsistent. God is holy. How can you live an impure, unholy life? Because you're called, you're one of his. He wants you to reflect his love and his nature and his character. It would just be, I mean, how could you do it? It's so inconsistent with your calling. And then notice verse 8, the summary. It says, therefore, he who rejects this instruction, what instruction? About sexual purity? It's a rejection of God who, notice present tense, gives you his Holy Spirit. At this point, there may be some of you that are saying, oh boy, might have been a good morning to sleep in. You know, like, soothing. I know in a group this size, there's some people that are addicted to soap operas, romance novels, and pornography. I know in a group this size, some of you are involved in extramarital affairs. I know in a group this size, some of you as single people are living with someone else. You need to hear compassionately, but with conviction, what you're doing is wrong. What you're doing is sin. And God loves you too much, and he's saying today, not tomorrow, not maybe. It's not like quitting, you know, smoking. You know, I get three packs, and I get down to two, and I get down to one. You know, this isn't one of those where you say, you know, well, I'm sleeping around three or four times a week. I'll cut back to two. I'm really making progress. This isn't one of those. This is one where you say, today, I'm going to break off the relationship. I won't see her or him again. I won't do it in person, because if you do it in person, you'll be right back into it. One phone call, one letter, that's it. I'm sorry. This means we're going to figure out how do we live apart. And don't give me that. We can't afford to live separately. You can afford to live under the judgment of a holy God, but you can't afford to live separately. Go to your closest friends and say, hey, if you love one another and it's the right person for you, can I live with you for a while? We need to figure out how to court and get our lives pure and right so we can get married. I don't know what you need to do, but you must take a drastic step. This is the kind of sin that Jesus said when he talked about sin. He said, if your hand causes you to sin, cut it off. If your eye causes you to sin, poke it out. Now, he didn't mean literally, because you can sin with the other eye. He means be as drastic as you need to be to deal as radically as you need to, because it will eat you up. Let me give you three very specific ways to respond to this and grow and overcome it, because there's victory. First, get honest. Get honest. Of all the areas, boy, the first couple, 3 years of my Christian life, oh man. And not that I don't still struggle, but not in the same way. I'd go out with some girl and do some things I knew that was wrong. I'd think some things and be involved in some things and go some places. Oh God, I'm so sorry, please forgive me. And I felt dirty and cheap and guilty. 2 days later, oh God, please forgive me. Take it away. I'm just so sorry. 4 hours later, oh God, you know, and it was driving me nuts. And I remember getting down, you know, thinking maybe if I kneel, he'll hear me better, you know. Oh God, you know, and I'm kneeling, I'm praying, you know, the same whining prayer about deliver me from my sexual sin and my lust and going over boundaries with girls that I know are wrong. And I didn't have a mystical experience, and I don't think it was an audible voice from God, but I heard the Spirit's prompting is clear. Hey, Chip, you don't want to quit. Hey, get real, Chip. It's not that what you don't like is the guilt and the consequences, but you not only don't want to quit, you like this sin, Ingram. In fact, you really dig it. In fact, you're getting addicted to it. Now, let me tell you something, Chip. The moment you get honest and you really want help, I'll help you. But let's not play games. Let's not pray prayers. Oh, God. Get honest. Ruthlessly honest. The 12-step people have much to teach us here. Get to the point where you realize, hey, I can't do this. And that's step two. Get honest, then get desperate or broken. Get desperate. I mean, willpower does not have the power to deliver you from sexual sin. You can't overcome pornography or lust or romance novels or cut off an affair by, okay, I'm going to do it. You can't do it. It's too strong. But when you get desperate and say, oh God, I remember I got the point. I said, God, I can't lick this. And I could almost sense heaven say, oh great, we're finally on the same page. I knew you couldn't lick this. But when you get desperate and admit you can't do it, then you say, willpower? No, grace. God, give me grace. Give me power. Give me strength. He'll give it to you. Get help is number three. I don't believe you're designed to do this on your own. Our friend in the men's breakfast talked about first sharing his pornography problem straight up with his wife. And they begin to pray about it as a couple. See, what happens is he's humbling himself, isn't he? When you humble yourself, what do you get? Grace. Grace always flows toward humility. God is always opposed to the proud. Biblical axiom. And then after that, he got together with key guys. And he said, I just put it on the table and said, guys, this is where I'm at. And he said, 50% of the struggle was gone when I got honest with a group of other men. And he says, now they keep me accountable. He actually went you talk about cutting off your hand. He changed jobs. He said, I'm not traveling anymore. I decide I won't turn it on. I won't do this. It's an addiction. I'm not going to travel anymore. He switched jobs. What do you need to do?
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1: Don't leave here feeling like the big, heavy hand of God has come upon me. Hopefully that's happened if you're in sexual sin, because it's big and it's heavy because you matter so much. He loves you so much. He doesn't want those consequences for you. And you know what? It's not like you're enhancing his reputation. You know, when you've got those issues and then you tell someone about Christ or tell them where you go to church, guess what their opinion is? Yeah, that's what I thought Christians were like. There's a lot at stake. I encourage you, before you walk out the doors today, determine what you will do before the creator of the universe about being sexually pure and clean. And you can leave forgiven, restored, and get tied in with others to help you gain victory. We're all in this boat together. Moving on, you motivate, you teach. Now notice he affirms them. And by the way, you need to hear this. He affirms them where? At the point of their greatest progress. And what I love, too, is that, you know, we don't often think about how could you talk about people struggling with sexual purity and then affirm them? Yeah. Yeah, because you know what? Sexual purity isn't the worst sin in the whole world. It's not a good one, and there's great consequences. But, you know, I've got a good friend who's discipling a gal right now. And, boy, she comes from just a pagan background. And she's really starting to grow spiritually, and she's in the Bible, and she's growing. And it just came out here after quite a time. She says, you know, I'm starting to get the feeling that God may not want my boyfriend and I to live together. Praise God. You know, we're in journey, we're in process. So look what he says. He says, now about brotherly love, we don't need to write you, for you yourselves have been taught by God how to love each other. And in fact, you do love all the brothers throughout Macedonia. Yet, we urge you, brothers, do so more and more. Do you get this? Right after, by the way, affirmation is an excellent thing to give right after you've had to do a hard teaching. Notice also that affirmation needs to be specific. He didn't say, yeah, you're a nice church and I hear some good reports. He takes the most valued behavior and their point of greatest progress, and he specifically says, you are loving well. And man, am I proud of you. Your love is awesome. Way to go, Thessalonians. Wouldn't it be good to hear that after someone just busted you right between the eyes spiritually and you realize, wow. I mean, I'm not even on first base sexually in terms of purity in my life as a Thessalonian. But you know, God's working in my whole life, and I'm going to deal with that. But that doesn't mean God doesn't care, and it doesn't mean Paul's down on me. It means he wants me to be the man or the woman for God's glory and my good that I can be. Affirmation then is followed by correction. And as we move to this last little section, this grows out of a misinterpretation and miscommunication, possibly, of some teaching the Apostle Paul did on the end times, on the return of Christ. And he taught, Jesus is coming back. Jesus is coming back. Just as he ascended, so he'll return. Well, what happened is, at least part of the group heard this and thought to themselves, you know, it could be today. Well, that's right. It could be tomorrow. And then they looked around and thought, boy, this is a loving church. I mean, whenever you have a need, people just step up and take care of you. You need a meal, they give you a meal. And so a certain group that was starting to grow said, you know what? There's no use going to work today because Jesus may be back and I want to be kind of ready. And why go to work when all these other loving Christians can take care of me? But notice how correction comes after affirmation. By the way, that's a good way to do it. You need to affirm, encourage, and then correction needs to be, do you remember? You need to correct any attitude or action that is thwarting their spiritual progress. That means there's a lot of things you don't correct. Parents, Chip. That means there's a lot of things that, you know, it's really not that big a deal. It just bugs you. But if it's an attitude or an action that is thwarting their progress, then you correct. And when you correct, how do you do it? Do it after you affirm them. How do you do it? You do it practically, positively,

0: just as we told you. So he's reminding them. Now, the first little thing here about their ambition, leading a quiet life doesn't mean that they shouldn't talk anymore. The opposite or antonym of this word is the restlessness that grows out of selfish ambition. See, he says, it's not quiet like, don't say anything. It's quiet in terms of get your life focused on God's agenda instead of this restlessness that comes in trying to fulfill your own all the time. Secondly, he says, mind your own business. And that doesn't mean that, you know, you don't talk to other people and help them out. It says, hey, basically, you know, pay your own bills, take care of your own house, get your own life under control. And third, he gives them a practical way to do it. Get a job. And, you know, not just the jobs that you think are up here or there. He said, hey, he gives great dignity to working with your hands. Now, why? Why does he do that? He says there's two reasons. In order that, or so that, our daily life may win the respect of outsiders. Our testimony's on the line. And so that you will not be dependent on anyone. Hey, don't suck the life out of the group of the church. Get a job, support yourself. And you know what? People who don't show up, people who don't work, people that are idle, that's not a good testimony. And so you see this inspirational encourager, the Apostle Paul, and he sees this group like a diamond in the rough. And he sees them in this black pagan culture, and he motivates them, and he helps them see beyond their horizons. And then he teaches or instructs them in their most strategic area of need. And then he affirms them in their area of greatest progress. And then finally, he corrects them. Wouldn't it be great to be the person that someday someone in a small group or across a coffee table or in a restaurant in casual conversation would say your name and then behind it say, they're the ones that made the big difference in my life. I wouldn't be here today without them. I had a big decision about such and such or such and such, and they told me the truth. I didn't like it at first, but they cared enough to correct me. They helped me see things I never dreamed I could do, and now I'm not only doing them, but I'm good at them. Wouldn't it be great? And it's possible if we would become inspirational encouragers. As you flip to the back page, I think there's an order that's important. And the order is that you need to motivate before you instruct. People don't want to learn until they see the vision. Next, we need to instruct before we affirm. You want to affirm the teaching and the behavior when they respond to the Lord and to Scripture. Third, we must affirm before we correct. People need to know they're loved. Kind of the trust needs to go in before the truth goes on. And then finally, we need to correct with the motivation in view. Ultimately, where did Paul? He started with, you live lives pleasing to God. And he ended with, live a life so that your daily life would be a testimony to others, what? That you're pleasing God. What a thought today that every person in this room, by the grace of the Lord Jesus, can please the eternal God of the universe. Two questions before you leave. Who's the person that you could be a mentor to who needs your inspiration? And for some of you, who's the person you would like to be like that you might ask this week to help you grow? Even if they can only meet once a month with you, to ask them, would you help motivate and teach and affirm and correct my life? And then finally, you can't impart what you don't possess. Where's God spoken to you today? And for many, it's in that area of sexuality. Let's kind of bring it back. You can't do for anyone else until God does something radical in you. So if you need to confess your sin, need to repent, need to get broken, you tell God you're sorry, do it right now. Because a half hour from now, it'll be foggy. And you'll have 9 reasons why it's sort of okay. Right now in this room, the Spirit of God is working and you know what's right, do it. Just take the first step and God will give you the grace to take the next 3.
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1: Webster says inspiration is to breathe life upon, to infuse, to stimulate, to impel to some creative or effective effort. He says it means to cause, to guide, to communicate, or motivate by a divine or supernatural influence. Now, what we've been examining together is a model of inspiration that comes right out of God's Word. Paul loved the Thessalonians. He's writing this letter, and he gave them some good doctrine. But what we see here is four keys to inspiration. And so as we close our time, let me give you the cliff notes on this, all right? You want to inspire someone. You want to help someone really reach their full potential. Number one, motivate them. Don't assume they're going to be motivated. Motivate them. Give them a shot in the arm. Appeal to the highest level of meaning and purpose. Say you can do it and set the bar high. Number two, teach them. So often we motivate, but we don't take the time to really teach people the what, the specifics of what they need to do, the skills they need to master in order to be successful. That takes time. Don't skip that. Number three, affirm them. Every time you see people making progress, you need to literally jump up and down, give them a pat on the back, verbally affirm them. Your kids, your friends, people can reach their full potential, but they've got to believe that someone believes in them. You can be that person. And number four, correct them. This is a tough one, but you need and I need to step in when they get off the mark, make it brief, be to the point, be specific, and correct them. And you follow these four keys of inspiration, moms and dads, I'll tell you what, your kids want to do what's good. So what do? Motivate, teach, affirm, and correct. Paul teaches us this little profile to inspire people.
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2: This is Max McLean. The story of the Bible is a divine drama of how God would redeem his people from their sin. The story begins in a garden and ends in a city. And as in the beginning there was a tree of life, where will it be at the end? Listen to the Bible from Revelation 22. Then the angel showed me the river of the water of life, as clear as crystal, flowing from the throne of God and of the Lamb down the middle of the great street of the city. On each side of the river stood the tree of life, bearing 12 crops of fruit, yielding its fruit every month. And the leaves of the tree are for the healing of the nations. No longer will there be any curse. The throne of God and the Lamb will be in the city, and his servants will serve him. They will see his face, and his name will be on their foreheads. There will be no more night. They will not need the light of a lamp or the light of the sun, for the Lord God will give them light, and they will reign forever and ever. The angel said to me, "These words are trustworthy and true." The Lord, the God of the Spirit of the prophets, sent his angel to show his servants the things that must soon take place. Behold, I am coming soon. Blessed is he who keeps the words of the prophecy in this book. I, Jesus, have sent my angel to give you this testimony for the churches. I am the root and the offspring of David and the bright morning star. The Spirit and the bride say, come. And let him who hears say, come. Whoever is thirsty, let him come. And whoever wishes, let him take the free gift of the water of life. I warn everyone who hears the words of the prophecy of this book. If anyone adds anything to them, God will add to him the plagues described in this book. And if anyone takes away words from this book of prophecy, God will take away from him his share in the tree of life and in the holy city, which are described in this book. He who testifies to these things says, yes, I am coming soon. Amen. Come, Lord Jesus. The grace of our Lord Jesus be with God's people. Amen. From Revelation 22. Listen to the Bible. It's great for the soul.
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0: Welcome to Talk Truth, the radio ministry of Gary Clark. Gary has been teaching God's Word for almost 40 years in Southwest Florida and serves as the pastor and founder of Fellowship Church of Inglewood, where we love Jesus and we love people. My name is Roger Johnson, and our hope for today is that you will be encouraged and motivated to live your life for Jesus Christ. Here's Pastor Gary with today's message.
1: Let's go, Rod. You help me back there, buddy, like you do. Well, look at that. I don't know what all that is. I call it some crazy math. Say that with me. Some crazy math. Now, what's the crazy math? We're going to see it in this story today. 99% God, 1% me. Say that with me. 99% and 1%. Now, guys, I know, I say it, God gets all the credit. It's all about Him. I get that. But He made you and me in His image and His likeness. He told us to go into all the world and preach the gospel. Did He say that? He told us to let our light shine that others may see our good works and glorify our Father. So it actually, there is some of us that needs to do something. Got it? Amen. So we need to give our 1%. Now, I'm not saying you give 1% of you. I'm saying give all of you. But when you give all of you, that still ain't enough. That's when God comes with a 99. Amen. And you knock the ball out of the park because of Him. So some crazy math. We've been talking about potential. And the devil lies to us. He says we're no good. We don't matter. We can't do it. We can't make it. It's all bull. It's a lie. I can do all things through Christ who strengthens me. Amen. But it's His 99 and my one. Amen. Because I got to stay humble. Say humble with me. Humble, humble, humble. So let's go to the study again. Here we go. We're looking at Gideon. Now, today's the big granddaddy of them all message. I'm sorry I can't run all around because this is what makes it fun. All right? So this is hard on me more than it's hard on you. All right? Then all the Midianites and the Amalekites and the children of the east were gathered together and went over and pitched in the valley of Jezreel. Now, what's all that mean? That's about 150,000 enemies. They're in the valley of Jezreel. I've been to the Holy Land many times. It can be called the valley of Jehoshaphat. It can be called the valley of Armageddon. It's where that great battle in the last day will take place. It's like a football field that won't quit. Wide, long, many miles. And it's the good land. It's the land where the water flows down, where the crops are. And now the enemy has taken the land. And Gideon, we saw him, and his daddy, and others, the children of Israel, they're where now? Where are they living? They living down there in the good land, or where are they at? They having what for a house? A cave, a den, a hole in the wall. That's where they are. And they're looking down, and there's the enemy. Like what, the Bible says? Grasshoppers. Unbelievable. So many of them. How's this going to happen then? How are the children of Israel going to make it? Well, 99% God, 1% them. Amen. And you're going to see where I come up with that math. It's called crazy math. I didn't just make it up. It's in the Bible. So, but the Spirit, say it with me, of the Lord came upon who? Now, we saw that last week. Remember? The Spirit of the Lord came on him. He told him to go tear down that altar that his daddy had built of Baal. Remember, yes or no? Cut down the grove. Offer an offering on this rock. And Gideon did it. Amen? Beautiful. So, that's our past. Keep looking, buddy. And he sent messengers. After he did that, he sent messengers throughout all of his tribe, which is Manasseh. But he also sent messengers, and it's important that you say it with me. He sent them to where? Asher, Zebulun, help me, Naphtali, and they all came to meet him. So there's 12 tribes, but he only sent the message out to about four. Yes or no? You with me so far? You might say, well, I got to need to know all that. Well, just trust me, you need to know it, okay? It's in the Bible, and I'm trying to help you here. Now we flip the page. We've been in Judges 6. I had several people tell me today they had never known that all this was really in there about Gideon. They'd only heard about this message today. We've already had two messages on Gideon. We're going to have another one next week. We're going to finish it because there's another one out there. Amen? But this is the Moses and the Red Sea thing. This is the David and Goliath thing. Got it? This is Jonah and the whale thing. This is one of those movie messages right here. Make movies out of this stuff right here. It's incredible. So even though I can't run around, I want you to be running. Go, y'all ready? Come on, come on, come on. Y'all all right? Say. Don't look at me like you're looking at somebody in the hospital. Cheer up. Amen. I'm just doing what the doctor said. I'm sitting down and trying to calm down. Amen. Say. Amen. Come on. I'll be fine. So, then Jerubbaal. Why is his name, it says who's Gideon, why is his name Jerubbaal now? Well, we learned that last week. After he tried to, after he knocked down Baal, a little idol, tore down the grove, made the offering, next morning men of the city and even his own family wanted to kill him, didn't they? Yes or no? Because he did this for Baal, and they pleading for Baal. We can't have him doing this to Baal. Baal, Baal, Baal, bah, bah, whatever. And we learned something from his daddy last week. If these false gods are all that, why don't they do their own business? Like Islam, why do they need them out there cutting the heads off? Yes or no? Amen. Say. Need you blowing up buildings. You know why you have to do that? Because you have a false god who has no power whatsoever. Did you hear me? Now, we learned that from the Bible. I thought that was, if we didn't get anything out of the message last week, which I think we did, that was huge. Huge. Amen. And I think that's why Jerubbaal is in the Bible. One of the reasons he gives him that name, it stays there, so that we can understand false gods are nothing. Got it? Yes or no? I'm not saying we don't have an enemy, the devil, an adversary. I'm not saying that there's not power and demonic work and things that happen. I get that. But they are no match, nothing for Almighty God. Get that right. Get it straight. So, then Jerubbaal, who is he? What's his name? Gideon. Now, Gideon told us already when God appeared to him, the angel of the Lord, he said, I'm just the run of my family. We're the least tribe. We're the poorest tribe. And I'm the littlest of the gang. So that gives us a lot of hope. We have potential. Amen. Say, I have potential. Come on. And don't say, well, you don't understand, Pastor, why I can't. You don't understand why I can't make it, why I can't do. If you only knew. All I know is you can. That's all I know. I don't want to know anything else. You hear me? Yes or no? I'm not saying we don't have a story to tell. I'm not saying we're not hurt. I'm not saying we haven't had setbacks in your life, my life. But to say I can't is indicting Almighty God that he can't do. Amen? So, we don't want to do that. We all have potential. So, then Jerubbaal, who is Gideon, and all the people that were with him, they rose up early. And they pitched beside the well of Herod, not the Herod in the New Testament. We're way back before then. So that the host of the Midianites were on the north side of them by the hill of Moreh in the what? They were in the what? They were in the valley because they're up here. Now, here's the deal. After this happened, Gideon started assembling troops. He started thinking, you know, there's a chance we can do something big here. There's a chance that we don't have to keep living up here in these rocks and in these caves up here. Amen? You got it? Yes or no? So he's sort of starting to motivate people in a big, big, big, big way. And the Lord said unto Gideon, so he had gathered troops from like four tribes. Say four tribes. May have been five, but I mean, I'm pretty close. And the Lord said unto Gideon, say it with me. The people that are with you are too what? You got too many people. Now we're going to find out in a minute he had 32,000. He had 32,000 soldiers, men who had signed up with him to go down in that valley and take back their land. That's what's going to happen here. And God says to him, because this wasn't Gideon's plan. Whose plan was all this? It's God's plan. Joker, you behind the wine press, throwing up some wheat, trying to eat your last meal. And I showed up, so don't start taking credit for this. Amen. But so Gideon calls these troops and whatever, nothing wrong with that. But he has about 32,000 men. And God says, the people are too many for me to give the Midianites into your hands. Why? Say that last part with me. Lest Israel, what? Vaunt themselves against me saying, say it with me, my own hands save me. Don't that sound just like us? Yes or no? Say. Our butt's in a sling. I don't know what that means, but I've said it for years. And we get our butt out of the sling, whatever that means. And then we forget God. And then later on, we start taking credit for it and embellishing it. Because we're pathetic. Amen? And so God knows that. He's dealt with these crazy people for a long time. Now, therefore, God's speaking, go. Go to your 32,000 troops. Proclaim in their ears, saying, whoever is fearful, whoever is scared, let him go back home to Mount Gilead and there return to the people. Say how many of the 32 left right there. How many? 22,000. Holy smokes. Are you kidding me or what? Say. He had how many? 32,000. And how many of them went home? And all he had to do was say, if you're scared, y'all go ahead and leave. You know what? I believe there's some math right here. I believe about two-thirds are always about scared. Two-thirds are about always fearful. Amen? Say. On a ball team, a football team of 11, probably about three or four think they can. And the other ones on that, you know, there's more than that on a team, but when you're on the field. Amen? 11. That's the way life is. Why do people not believe? Why are people fearful? Because people are people. People lack faith. And so God knew that. He saw that. Plus, he didn't want them crazy scared people taking credit later anyway. Amen. Say. So let's do some crazy math. They got 150,000 warriors out there. They had all these camels. They got everything. All you got is a little bit of wine and some wheat. And you're going to come down and you're going to defeat these guys? You got 35,000, it would be a slaughter. But God says you got too many. Got too many. Crazy math. 32,000 started. Let's take away 22,000. So how many we got now? Say it with me. How many? That 10,000 sounds like a lot. Unless you're going up against 150,000. And then it's 15 to 1. Amen. Say. And they got the stuff and you ain't got nothing. That's not a good situation. So, let's see what happened. God says it's still too many. What? Too many? And the Lord said to Gideon, the people are yet too many. Can you see Gideon? Can you see little Gideon's eyeballs this big? Amen. Say, the people are yet too many. Bring them down to the water. Now, I am going to have to get up. Bring them down to the water. And I'm going to try the people there. God speaking, the angel of the Lord. And it shall be that whom I say unto you, those are the ones going to go with you. Got it, Jack? Yes or no? And the ones that I say ain't going with you, ain't going with you. But here's the deal. You got 10,000 and you got too many. Y'all with me so far? Now stop right there. How many have never heard the story of Gideon? Let me see your hand. Let me see your hand. Here we go. Got quite a few in the audience today. Amen. This is crazy. This is good stuff right here. Amen. That's why you need to read the Bible. You need to get in the Bible. Get in the Word. That's why we have Bible studies. We don't have Bible studies because we're better than you. We have Bible studies because we ain't that bright. Got it? Yes or no? Right, John? That's why we do it. When you come to one of our Bible studies, right, Pete and Joan? We don't treat you like you dumb. You don't know nothing. Because you know what? That was us. That was us. So important to know your Bible. Amen. That's why I take time here on Sunday morning. Instead of preaching Newsweek, we actually teach the Bible at the Fellowship Church. Amen. Say. Come on. So God says, I'm going to try them. Whom I say unto you is going, that's the one's going to go. And the ones that I say ain't going, they ain't going. Any problems so far with the rules, Gideon? Except his eyeballs are this big. He don't even know nothing. Crazy. So let's look what happened. So Gideon brought the people down unto the water, just like he's supposed to. And the Lord said unto Gideon, see, there's some nice water there, Gideon. I want you to get out your calculator. Everyone that laps water with his tongue as a dog laps, him you set by himself. Now, what's that mean? Here's what it means. Here's the water. They take their hand, they take the water like this, and they do it like this. Do y'all get that or not? Here it is. Hand in the water. They're still up on their feet. Now, you don't get as much as sticking your whole head in the water. I get that. It takes longer. Have you ever seen a dog lap water? You could drink that bowl of water a lot faster than he could. You know, but anyway, this is the way it is. So, keep notice, Gideon, the ones that do this. Everyone that laps of the water with his tongue as a dog, you set him over here. And everyone that bows down upon his knees to drink, what does that mean? They get down on all fours. Can you imagine how hot it is in the desert? Can you imagine how nice it would be? Wonder how many of them suckers, they even jumped in the water. Who knows? Amen, say. But got their whole head in the water. You know, that'd be me, man. I'm all in, baby. I'm that kind of guy. I'm an all-in kind of guy. Amen? So anyway, everybody gets on their knees to drink. And the number of them that lap like this, look, that lap like this. The number that lap like that were how many men? Say it with me. Say it three times. One more time. So how many lap like a dog? If somebody asks you later in this story, how many lap like a dog? How many you going to tell them? How many? So you're going to know this story now, right? Say. So he takes 10,000 men down to the water. How many lap like a dog? All right. But all the rest of the people bowed down their knees to drink water. So that seems to be the popular way to do it, I guess. Amen. So how many was those that did that? Do the math. How many? 9,700. So the dog lappers were 300. The bow downers were 9,700. And I like these dog lappers. You know what I'm saying? So here's what happens. We got the math going. We got some crazy math. This is crazy math. 32. Then we got 10. What you doing? Sit down. Okay, I will. Thank you for taking care of me. Amen, brother. Thank you. Amen. So, the Lord said to Gideon, say that with me. By the what? That lap like a what? I will save you. I will save you with these 300 men. And deliver the Midianites, all these 150,000, into your hand. Now let all those other people go home. You know this is crazy. How many would say, Pastor, something I went through in my life, there's no way I thought I could make it, but I made it. The odds were against me. The odds were stacked against me, way against me. How many would say the odds were way, way, way, way, way against you? I'm talking about way, way, way, way, way against you. That's what I'm trying to say to you. You have potential. You have potential. But you've got to remember the math of this story today. We started out with 32,000, and now we're down to 300. What is 300 into 32,000? It is one what? It's 1%. Did you hear the math or not? Did I lose you? No one taught me this to my recollection. It's something I came across years ago in my mind. 1% me, 99% God. Are you hearing me? Yes or no? Will it work? 1% me and 99% you. Now see, guys, when your butt is in that sling we talked about, you still have to do your part. God will not hear your prayer or help you without what? Faith. That's really all he requires out of you is believe in me. Believe in me. Believe in me. Believe in my son. Believe that you matter. You hear me, yes or no? Believe my word. 99% God, 1% you. So the dog lappers, that's your team, Gideon. That's your team. Send the 9,700 home. Bye. I'm sure he was crying as they were leaving. God wants us to know, say it with me, that it's only about what? And 99% who? Now don't go to sleep on me. I mean, this is a great story. I could keep you awake if I could run all over, but I can't. Here we go. So that's why I call it some crazy math. How many know the title now? You got it down, yes or no? Now we got to see, will it work? Well, we've already seen in the audience today, I don't know every one of your stories, but I do know several of your stories, and I know them personally. And I would call it, in your life, some crazy math God's done. I'm not talking about wealth. But even in that situation, how in the world could we finish this building when I was left abandoned 7+ years ago? The footers were in the ground. That would kill almost, how many would say that'd kill about every church right there? Let me just see. That'd kill, would that about kill every church, yes or no? Now, don't make me no hero. I'm a zero. Actually, I'm a 1%. I'm not a zero. I'm a 1%. But the point is, that's when God shows up. Yes or no? That's just one example. I lost everything seven, eight years. When I say everything, almost everything. Those are my children. Had their love. Didn't lose the church. I had their love. Several of them chose to leave. Here's the point. I've gained everything back in 7 years that I lost. Y'all hear me? Yes or no? This is the God honest truth. I didn't make it up. When that happened years ago, I wasn't debt free. Did you know now I'm debt free? Not just the church, but Gary Clark's debt free. Amen. Praise the Lord. That's awesome. That's crazy. And I don't just have one house, guys. I got several of them. Amen. Now, all of them look like crap when I start with them. But when I get done with them, they look a little better. Amen. The point is that's just something that I did along the way for my own healing. Doing. How many are like me like that when you're hurt and you need to do something? Let me see some hands. You need to stay busy. How many get it? When I'm hurt and when I'm down, I got to stay busy. That's what I did. Not putting me up. I'm just trying to say, for all those that raised their hands like me, this is true. Did you hear me? Yes or no? This is not bull. I wouldn't tell you bull. I don't need to tell you bull. I got enough good stuff to tell you. I don't need to tell you no bull. Amen? So what happened here in this story? So the people, how many people? They took victuals. That's just an old-fashioned word for victuals. They took them some food, some provisions. In their hand. Here's my food right here. Not a lot of food. It's in their hand. And they took trumpets. Ram's horns. Took them a ram horn. So you got everybody got them some food. Everybody got them a ram's horn. And he sent all the rest of Israel back to his tent. And he retained only how many? So Gideon is following the Lord. He's following God's math. 1% us, 99% you, God. And see, Gideon was really a nobody from nowhere, from the littlest tribe. That sounds like David, doesn't it? Say, David and Goliath, remember? Say. Doesn't that sound like Moses couldn't even talk? Remember? Yes or no? God's pretty good at this stuff. He's pretty good at math and multiplication. Got it? So the people took their food, their trumpets. He sent the rest of Israel, every man to his tent. He retained those 300 men, and the host of Midian was beneath them in the what? About 150,000 of them. So they took provision. They took trumpets. Why is God doing this? Why is he doing this? One answer. Here's the answer. Say it out loud. To keep Israel from being puffed up with what? God wants all the credit. And you know what? When you're down on the mat, when you can't do nothing but look up, you're the best candidate for God to do something mighty in your life. Potential. Amen? This is beautiful. Just some scriptures on this idea that God is not going to work with you if you fool yourself. Six things the Lord hates, seven abominations. What's number one? A proud what? Let's keep looking. Pride goes before what? A haughty spirit before what? He gives more grace, God does. Wherefore, God says, I resist the who? I give my grace to the who? Humble. Keep looking. Humble yourselves under the mighty hand of God that he might do what? Exalt you in due time. Keep looking. Push me. So, this is something throughout the Bible. This crazy math, I call it. 99% God. How much me? 1% me. I'm not saying give 1% of you. Give 100% you. But your 100% on your best day don't add up to more than 1%. And the math of the big, big things of life. Did I lose you on that? This doesn't have to be confusing.
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2: Jesus promises here in his sermon that the world will turn their name into something evil. The Christian in China today is called a threat. The Christian today in North Korea is considered treasonous to their great leader. A Christian in a Muslim world is called an infidel. But even in our own culture today, the Christian is being redefined as intolerant, unloving, hateful.

0: best day of your life. For most of us, it's tied to success or money or applause. But what if real happiness is found somewhere else entirely? This is Wisdom for the Heart with Stephen Davey. We're studying a portion of Luke together. Jesus is preaching to a huge crowd on a plateau, and he's about to redefine what a blessed life is. He says the hungry are happy, and the weeping will laugh. He even calls the hated and rejected blessed. It sounds upside down until you see what he means. Then it changes how you measure your whole life. Listen closely as Stephen teaches.
1: One of the most famous musicians of the last century was an African-American named Marian Anderson, a woman who was a committed Christian, born in 1897 to believing parents who raised her and her siblings in Philadelphia. She would grow up to sing professionally, everything from opera to gospel. She performed at the Metropolitan Opera and on stage throughout Europe to sell out crowds. During her rather incredible career, she sang before Congress and heads of state. Toscanini, the world-renowned conductor, said that hers was the finest voice of the 20th century. Later in life, a reporter asked Marian what was the greatest moment in her life. Now, he suspected it might have been the concert she gave to the king and queen in Buckingham Palace, or perhaps singing at the inauguration of President Eisenhower, or being the very first recipient of the Presidential Medal of Freedom, maybe receiving the Grammy Award for Lifetime Achievement in 1991, 2 years before her death. She didn't speak of any of those. She quietly responded that her greatest moment in life was that day, many years earlier, when she went home and told her mother she would not need to take in washing anymore. Her mother would not need to do the laundry of neighbors in order to help the family eat. How do you define greatness? What would you say, as you look back over your shoulder, is the greatest moment? A great day. That was a great event in your life. And over time, that's going to change, no doubt. In fact, just a couple of months ago, Marcia and I went to Charlotte for a few hours to celebrate our grandson's birthday. We sponsored an afternoon of fun and games at Dave and Buster's. If you've never been, it's crazy, it's loud, noisy, but it has a restaurant attached to it with really good food for adults who are in the process of losing their hearing and a lot of money. Later that night, he went on a scavenger hunt with clues that had been designed by Marcia, known to him as Gigi. And later on that night, when he climbed into bed, he said to his mother, "This was the greatest day of my whole life." Well, Jesus is about to tell us that really the greatest things in life aren't about money or medals. He's gonna turn everything upside down. It's going to be disturbing to his audience and to this day. It is unwelcomed. So go back with me to Luke's gospel in chapter 6. Jesus has been demonstrating his credentials as the true king, not only of Israel, but every nation, really. He's healing by his very presence, which was prophesied of the true Messiah. He's demonstrating his irresistible, unstoppable authority over the demonic world, also prophesied in the Old Testament of the Messiah. He's setting the captives free. Now he begins preaching on the subject of what really makes you happy. What it means to be blessed. The word is makarios. What it means to be genuinely discovering the favor of God that leads to happiness. True happiness. This is what it likes, though, in the more narrow context of what it means to belong to the King. What it means to be a citizen of his coming kingdom. What does that look like? Well, let me tell you this up front again. If you're new to our study, Jesus is going to reveal to them the harsh realities of life now, but the heavenly realities of the kingdom coming. But the first thing we've got to do is redefine in our minds and hearts what it means to have the blessing of the King in our lives. Now, sort of get a running start on our last session, we noticed the first redefinition of being truly blessed, verse 20, blessed are you who are poor, for yours is the kingdom of God. And we said this is much more than financial destitution, this is spiritual desperation. Blessed are those who depend entirely upon the King in order to get into the kingdom. You could paraphrase this to read, happy are the helpless who come to Christ and trust in him alone. This is the person who gets a reservation in that kingdom. The person who enjoys here and now what it means to have their security and their assurance in belonging to him, because we're not depending on ourselves. Well, I had a good week, I guess I'm in. You know, I've been in this church for 4 weeks in a row, I'm probably in. I haven't missed devotions for 4 days running, I'm good. No, we are helpless. We are spiritually destitute. The key is we are connected to the King, and we trust in him alone. Now, secondly, Jesus informs us that truly happy people have an appetite. First part of verse 21. Blessed are you who are hungry now, for you shall be satisfied. In Matthew's parallel account, he had some helpful words. Blessed are those who hunger and thirst after righteousness, for they shall be satisfied. First, blessed are the spiritually helpless. Now, blessed are the spiritually hungry. You see, you demonstrate your citizenship in the kingdom of God by evidencing an appetite for kingdom food, the glory of God, the word of God, the character of God. Described here by righteousness. This is subjective righteousness in hungering for whatever is right. Whatever is right is righteous. The Apostle Paul writes it this way, finally, brothers, whatever is true, whatever is honorable, whatever is just, whatever is pure, whatever is lovely, whatever is commendable, worth repeating, if there is any excellence, if there is anything worthy of praise, think on these things. Let your mind be saturated, be fed upon these things. Here's your menu for a righteous life. Feed on these things. Now, the word Jesus uses here, and you shall be satisfied, is a word that comes directly from the farm. It's a word that primarily means to feed the cattle, cortazo, filling them up with feed. They're satisfied, they're well fed. Jesus hints at this paradox. You're satisfied with something that fills you up, then you're hungry again for that which satisfies you, and you're hungry again. You feast on his word, his glory, his nature, his attributes, his creative handiwork. Everything about him, everything that's right and excellent and pure and all that's righteous, and you get filled up and hungry again. This is the psalmist saying, my soul is consumed with longing, hungering after your word. He satisfies the longing soul and fills the hungry soul with goodness. So here's the paradox. You're hungry for that which satisfies you, feast on it, and then you're hungry all over again. I mean, it's kind of reminded me when I studied this of Thanksgiving. You pull up to the table like hungry cattle, and you feast beyond that which is reasonable. And then a couple of hours later, what are you doing? You're in the kitchen getting a piece of pumpkin pie or making a sandwich. What does that prove? That proves you need counseling. No. That proves you're alive. Proves there's life. A deceased body doesn't have an appetite. A living body gets hungry. It's filled. Gets hungry. It's filled. Gets hungry. It's filled. This is true physically and spiritually. You're longing for the word and the will and the way and the work of God. And you never really reach the point where, okay, that does that. You never get past this sense of dissatisfaction, do you? Seems like you're never going to get over your spiritual need all over again. You know why? Because you're spiritually alive. Happy are the helpless, happy are the hungry. Now Jesus turns everything upside down again. In this third beatitude, we could paraphrase it to read, happy are the hurting. Notice the last part of verse 21. Blessed are you who weep now, for you shall laugh. Again, in context, Jesus is describing citizens of the kingdom of God living down here for a little while, and there's a lot of weeping, a lot of things to weep about. This is, I think, specifically in relation to that spiritual destitution. These are tears of repentance and humility. This is what one author called an emotional breakdown that follows true recognition of spiritual bankruptcy. Tears of sorrow that lead later to the laughter without sorrow. Jesus' description of judgment is that weeping will never end. His description of heaven is what? Those tears will be wiped away. One more beatitude here. He doesn't pull any punches. Look at verse 22. Blessed are you when people hate you, when they exclude you and revile you and spurn your name as evil on account of the Son of Man. Notice here that Jesus doesn't say, blessed are you if people hate you, but when they hate you. Not if they exclude you, but when they exclude you and revile you and spurn your name. The Lord uses four verbs here to describe what they could expect. They will be hated. That verb means to be detested. Literally, to be pursued with hatred. They just aren't going to leave the disciples alone. Maybe you're there, you're wondering, why don't they just leave me alone? They might hate you. Why? They may never be able to put their finger on it. Secondly, they will be excluded, he writes. This means being disowned, ostracized by family and friends. Perhaps you've experienced something similar. We have people in our church family from other nations that are much more restrictive who were disowned, disinherited. I remember when I gave my life to Christ at the age of 17, I lost all my friends. Started from scratch. Because I had a different appetite. You can understand that, I'm sure, can't you, as a believer? Excluded. Early church history records that Jewish converts to Christ had their names scrubbed from the rolls of the synagogue. Essentially, effectively, no longer related to the Jewish nation. They were disowned. They were disinherited. It's as if they were dead. Thirdly, Jesus promises his disciples that they will be reviled. This means disparaged, run down, denounced, criticized, cut down, mocked. But then perhaps for many of them, Jesus adds his fourth verb here, when the world will spurn your name as evil. This means to be defamed. In other words, the world takes this final step in ruining a believer's reputation and turning their good name into something evil when the believer did nothing but good. They make sure it's because we're doing good. But benefit, the Bible says, if you're reviled by doing evil. Depending on where you live and when, this will rise and fall, ebb and flow. It didn't take the Roman Empire long to turn the name Christian, which they were first called at Antioch, into something evil. If you read early church history, which I love to

meaning of the Lord's table. They're eating flesh and drinking blood. They're cannibals. People believed it. They accused Christians of holding weekly orgies. Misunderstanding the phrase love feast and the command to love one another. So they said, oh, they're perverted when they gather together. One historian I read noted that above everything else, Christians were accused, get this, of hating humanity. They were called haters of humanity. And for a number of reasons. They refused to enter into social activities, attending the festivals of their guilds, because they were related to idolatry. And so they were called antisocial. You just don't like people. They were called treasonous because they refused to call Caesar Lord, which every good citizen did. They refused. They would claim only that Christ was Lord. They're treason. They're treasonous. And for that, believers who actually love their neighbors and love their world for the sake of Christ were called haters of humanity. Jesus promises here in his sermon that the world will turn their name into something evil. The Christian in China today is called a threat. The Christian today in North Korea is considered treasonous to their great leader. A baptized believer in Japan is considered disloyal to his ancestors. A Christian in a Muslim world is called an infidel. We can go on. But even in our own culture today, the Christian is being redefined as intolerant, unloving, homophobic, backward, judgmental, and yes, hateful. Jesus promises that the followers of Christ are going to be in some measure detested, disowned, denounced, and defamed. And what's the real reason for all of this? Jesus tells them here, again in verse 22, on account of the Son of Man. They hated me before they ever hated you, Jesus said. There's a spiritual undertone here. There is this hatred of the kingdom of darkness against the king over the kingdom of light. In other words, then, the name is spurned, the Christian's name and reputation. Why? Because you believe that Jesus alone is Lord. I mean, how dogmatic is that? Because of our belief in the biblical gospel of heaven and hell, sin and salvation, how judgmental is that? Because of our belief in the moral claims of Creator God regarding gender and sexual relationships, how backward can you be? Because of our belief in God's design for marriage, well, you're just unloving. Our belief that Jesus is God incarnate, Jehovah in the flesh, the only way, truth, and life. Nobody gets to the Father except through him. How narrow can you be? You must hate people. That's what we believe. So it isn't because you hate humanity or because you're backward or unloving or narrow. We simply believe the word of God. Period. It's not up for a vote. We don't determine what we believe by the courts, denominational councils. We simply hold to the word of God. You believe all of that? You're heading into a storm that perhaps may grow. Now keep this in mind. When Jesus is saying this, at this particular moment, he's sounding really strange to his disciples. They are surrounded by thousands of adoring people.
people who are clamoring to see Jesus and hear Jesus just get near to him. I mean, what do you mean we're going to be hated and excluded and reviled and defamed because we're associating with you? Everybody, I mean, look around, Lord. They love you.

greatness. They can't get enough of you. You're the greatest. Later on, the rejection of Jesus begins to pick up steam. And sometime after this sermon, we're told in John's gospel that many of his disciples left him and would no longer walk with him. We're not going to walk in the footsteps of Jesus. What do you do? What are you going to do if they take your name and twist it into something evil? What are you going to do if following Jesus doesn't win friends, it loses friends? It costs friends. What are you going to do when you get ridiculed or maybe even fired from your job because of your moral beliefs? What are you going to do when that professor mocks Christianity and you stand for it and you're ridiculed and then on your way home from class, you get a flat tire on top of everything? Jesus isn't paying off. We will leave him and no longer walk with him. It's too much trouble. Jesus is saying early on, even when he's surrounded by thousands of adoring fans, wait. Wait and see. What Jesus wants his disciples to do is take a longer look at life. Notice verse 23, rejoice in that day and leap for joy. Really? Jump for joy? Why? Look, behold, your reward is great in heaven. Look further down the road. For so their fathers did to prophets. In other words, you're going to be treated much like the prophets were treated by this nation. What did they do? They killed them. They told the truth to their generation. But just take a little longer look. Wouldn't you like to have the reward of an Isaiah, a Jeremiah, a Daniel? He's also implying that the generation of the prophets did not have the last word. God did. So remember this coming day. And that'll give you joy as you work through the realities of being a disciple of Jesus Christ. Don't let your perspective get stuck down here by what you see around you. I read recently of an interesting event I tucked in my files years ago. Came to mind as I studied, dug around, found it. This perspective the Lord wants us to have today was illustrated so well by this. I'll read it. On a balmy October afternoon in 1982, Badger Stadium in Madison, Wisconsin was packed. More than 60,000 diehard University of Wisconsin fans were there to cheer on their football team. They were cheering against Michigan. But what seemed odd, however, as the score became more and more lopsided, was the fact that Michigan had a better team that year. But even while Wisconsin was getting just literally creamed, there were these bursts of applause and shouts of joy from the Wisconsin fans who were losing. How could they cheer when their team was being beaten so badly on the field? Well, it turns out that 70 miles away, another Wisconsin team, the Milwaukee Brewers, were playing the St. Louis Cardinals in game 3 of the World Series, and the Brewers were winning. Most of the fans at this college football game were listening on their portable radios, and they were responding with joy to something other than that which was happening on the field in front of them. Imagine the other team scores a touchdown. Yay! Jump for joy here. Why? How? How do you do that? Don't just look at what's happening on the field in front of you. Jesus reminds them that that's not all there is. The Apostle Paul put it this way, so we do not lose heart. Why? You got every reason to. Well, think about this. This light momentary affliction
is preparing for us an eternal weight of glory beyond all comparison. As we look not to the things that are seen on the field in front of us, but to the things that are unseen, the coming kingdom. The things that are seen are temporary, but the things that are unseen are eternal. So make sure you're tuned in to the kingdom station. Don't let the signal get overpowered or distorted by the static of the kingdoms of earth. Don't get all bent out of shape. It's temporary. You belong to the King. His kingdom is coming. It happens to be your inheritance. So, stay tuned.

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Has this teaching made a difference in your walk? Maybe a lesson met you right in a hard season. Maybe it gave you joy when you needed it most. If so, your story would be a real encouragement. It encourages us and it encourages others too. 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It's one of the joys of this ministry, so connect with us today. 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
1: Comets are sometimes referred to as dirty snowballs. 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
1: Faith is not a power which you possess to create your own future. Faith is a God-given ability to trust the future that God has promised you.
2: Welcome to Grace to You with John MacArthur. I'm your host, Phil Johnson. The great Puritan Matthew Henry said this about saving faith, and I'll paraphrase a bit. Henry said, "It is cheap and easy religion to believe the principles of Christianity and to imagine that that belief is enough to bring you to heaven." So the question is, how do you know your faith is saving faith? What exactly do you have to believe? John MacArthur starts answering those questions today on Grace to You as he begins a study titled, A Faith That Pleases God. It's all about helping you know whether your faith is the kind that God desires. But before we begin this study on what God-pleasing faith looks like, it's important first to identify the kind of faith that doesn't please God. We asked John about that some years ago. Here's what he said.
1: Well, I guess the most extreme illustration of the faith that doesn't please God would be the words of James, who said, "The devils believe." Wow, the devils believe. Yeah, I don't know if you've ever thought about it, but Satan and the demons have an accurate theology. Yeah, they know who God is. They know who Christ is. They know the gospel. They know that Jesus died and rose again. They know that God is sovereign over the world. They know that God has pre-written history. They know that the Bible is true. They know that every word of the Bible is true. But they don't follow that. They are inveterately, permanently, everlastingly wicked. They have no interest in what is righteous or what is true. So they believe, and all they can do is tremble in fear. And we saw some of that, didn't we, with the demons that Jesus confronted during his time on earth. There are people who have that kind of demon faith. They believe, but they never do anything about it. They show up in the final judgment, as described in Matthew 7, and they say, "Lord, Lord, you know, we did this in your name, and we did that in your name, and we cast out demons in your name, and we proclaimed you as Lord." And Jesus says to them, "Depart from me, you workers of iniquity. I never knew you." What a shock. There are warnings all through the scripture about this kind of false faith. It's the tares that grow along with the wheat in the parables of Matthew 13. And our Lord says, don't you try to separate them because you can't tell the difference because you don't know the heart. Someday God's going to send his angels and they'll do the separation. False faith is everywhere. True faith has to be clearly defined and understood. So here goes the series titled, A Faith That Pleases God. We could call it A Faith That Saves, and we're going to be looking at that in Hebrews chapter 11. Exciting days looking at a faith that pleases God.
2: Yes, friend, this study will help you understand the difference between a simple knowledge of what God is like and genuine life-saving and life-giving faith in him. So here is John MacArthur to kick off his study, A Faith That Pleases God.
1: I want you to turn in your Bible to Hebrews chapter 11, and as we look through this chapter, I want us to not get caught up in a lot of difficult details. I think this is a chapter that is going to be foundational for us. What it presents to us is the power of faith, the excellency of faith. So when we talk about faith, we're talking about trusting in what God has said. Not trusting that you can create something as yet unsaid, a future unwritten, unspoken, unrevealed, but rather to believe in that promise which is laid out in Scripture in all its glory, in all its detail that has been given to every true believer. In fact, from a human viewpoint, all the heroes of faith that are recorded in the 11th chapter, and there are many of them, as we will see when we go through the chapter, if from the human perspective they had perhaps the option, they might have written their story differently, because all their stories are filled with difficulties. Certainly Abraham's was. Certainly Moses was. Well, we can start where the chapter starts with the first, by faith Abel. You wouldn't say that if Abel had a choice to write his future, he would have written that he would be murdered by his brother. No, these are people who died. These are people who struggled. These are people whose lives were marked with horrendous suffering. And it crescendos toward the end of the chapter. So from the human perspective, if they somehow had the power to write their own future, they perhaps would have written it differently than God wrote it. But the kind of faith we're talking about, the faith that God gives a believer, is the faith to trust the future that God has written, because inherent in what God has written for us is His promise of ultimate blessing and eternal joy. Now, the readers of this book needed to understand about faith. They needed to understand it desperately. Obviously, the bulk of those who would read this epistle written to Hebrews were believers. This was written, we don't know by whom, can't be certain of that, but it was written by one of the apostles or an associate of the apostles to a community of Jews who had come to faith in Christ. They understood faith. They understood that they needed now to continue to live by faith. And that faith would be placed in the gospel, in the person who is at the heart of the gospel, namely the Lord Jesus Christ. This would be a new kind of life for the Jews. As I said, these are Hebrew believers, and really for the first time in their life through the gospel and salvation, they have come to understand that their relationship with God is not dependent on works, but it's dependent on faith. That's new. And it needs to be reinforced. And that's part and parcel of why this 11th chapter is here, so that they don't grow, to borrow Paul's words, weary in well-doing, that they hold on to a life of faith by looking at the models and the examples of all these people in the past who lived by faith and received their glorious reward. But it's more than just a chapter designed to encourage believers to continue to walk by faith. You will remember that through the first 10 chapters, the writer has been laboring to make one major point, and it is this, that the new covenant is superior to the old covenant, right? That Christ is superior to everything else. Jesus and His sacrifice is superior, completely superior, to the sacrifices and the animals in the old system. He is a better sacrifice who made a better offering. Jesus is better than angels, the writer tells us in these chapters. He is better than the prophets. He is better than Moses, better than Aaron, better than Joshua. He is a better priest than all other priests, and he is from a better priesthood, a superior priesthood. He is the mediator of a better covenant, and he is a better sacrifice. The message of the first 10 chapters is, put your faith in Jesus Christ. He is in every sense superior. Now, this reinforces for the believers who are receiving this letter the superiority of Christ, to which they have already asserted their will by the power of God. They already know that. They have trusted in that reality. But at periodic points through the opening 10 chapters, familiar to anyone who studies the book of Hebrews, there are warnings. There are at least four of them by the time you get to this chapter, and this chapter constitutes, if you will, another warning. And these warnings are given to non-Christian Jews who are attending this fellowship. They're sitting on the fringe, if you will. They're apparently intellectually convinced of the gospel. They understand the the truth of the gospel in their minds. They understand the power of the proof of that truth by the miracles, the signs, and wonders which were wrought by Christ. So we could say they're intellectually convinced. They are hanging on the fringes of this fellowship of Christian Jews, but they never really have come all the way to Christ. And there are these periodic warnings not to fall back, not to go back into Judaism. There's one of them in chapter 2. There are more in chapter 3 and 4, another in chapter 6, another in chapter 10. Don't go on sinning willfully after you have the knowledge of the truth, says chapter 10, or you will bring upon yourself a far more severe eternal judgment. So the warning is, come all the way to the new covenant. Come all the way to Christ. Come all the way to faith. This is a big change. Big change because we know that the Judaism that existed in the time of our Lord and thus in the time of the New Testament was a system of salvation by what? By works. By merit. The Jew attempted to earn salvation. This is all that Jews knew. This is what they had been told. This is what they had been taught. This had been ingrained into them from generations by their parents and their religious leaders. And a simple study of the four Gospels reveals the fact that the Judaism of the first century was not the supernatural system given by God, whereby the sinner knew that he couldn't keep the law of God and thus was penitent and prayed to God like David did in Psalm 51, pleading for mercy and grace by faith in a God who was willing to forgive and thus received salvation as a gift of grace, not earned by works. The system had long forgotten that salvation was by grace, that Noah found grace in the eyes of the Lord, that Abraham believed and it was accounted to him for righteousness, and they had created a religious cult built on ethics, built on morality, built on religious ceremony. Salvation came to those who observed all those ethical standards, all those moral oughts, and all those ceremonies. It was necessary then to teach these people the reality of salvation by faith. They had a lot of other things that they could look at in terms of New Testament literature to be taught that. Jesus said that salvation was by faith. That was clear and not by works. The Apostle Paul made it abundantly clear. Ephesians 2:8-9, for by grace are you saved through faith. Romans chapter 3, chapter 4, and all the way through indicates that salvation comes by faith alone. Scripture is replete with that emphasis. But the Jews are having a hard time being deprogrammed. Can we put it that way? They're having a hard time being deprogrammed. So you're going to have to show them something other than the New Testament. They would like to be able to accept this reality of salvation by faith rather than by works, coming from Christ, coming from the apostles, coming from Paul, coming from the New Testament writers. But isn't it possible that there could be some other illustrations of salvation by faith from the Old Testament? This might get them across that barrier that seems to be so formidable for them. And that is why the 11th chapter of Hebrews is written. It is written because it is a necessity to prove to the Jews who are intellectually convinced that Jesus is the Messiah, that salvation is by faith, and that people not only after Jesus, but even before Jesus were saved by faith. By faith. So in verse 38 of chapter 10, the writer of Hebrews states the key. My righteous one shall live by faith. My righteous one shall live by faith. That is a direct quote from Habakkuk chapter 2, verse 4. The just or the righteous one will live by faith. And Habakkuk is an old covenant prophet. And you can't shrink back from that. If he shrinks back, my soul has no pleasure in him, says the prophet. Verse 39, but we are not of those who shrink back.
3: We don't shrink back from this salvation by faith in Christ. To shrink back is to end up in destruction. But of those who have faith to the persevering of the soul, the plea all the way along in these warning sections is don't come all the way to Christ, sit on the edge, and then reject salvation by faith and fall back into your old works righteousness system. If you fall back, God has no pleasure in that, and you will fall back into eternal destruction. Come all the way to faith in Christ for the eternal preserving of your soul. Now, how is he going to get this case across? How is he going to penetrate their sort of Old Testament thinking? The answer, in chapter 11, by giving us a list of Old Testament saints whose lives were marked by faith. The true people of God through all the ages have become the true people of God by faith. Chapter 11 is loaded with illustrations. Just looking at verse 4, by faith Abel. At verse 5, by faith Enoch. At verse 7, by faith Noah. Verse 8, by faith Abraham. And again in verse 17, by faith Abraham. And in verse 20, by faith Isaac. In verse 21, by faith Jacob. Verse 22, by faith Joseph. 23, by faith Moses. And again in verse 24. And going down further, verse 31, by faith Rahab. And then in verse 32, there's Gideon, Barak, Samson, Jephthah, David, Samuel, the prophets, who by faith did all these amazing things. Verse 39 sums it up, all these having gained approval through their faith, did not receive what was promised because God had provided something better for us, that apart from us, they would not be made perfect. They didn't receive what was promised. They trusted that it would come as it had been promised. And that's exactly what I said is the definition of faith you want to work with. Faith is confident trust in the future God has promised. Faith is not some kind of power by which you create your future. It is the power of God given to you to trust in the promises God has made in Scripture. These people hadn't received the promise, and they trusted in the promise, and thus they lived by faith. It's a great, great, monumental, powerful, powerful lesson. Now, we're just going to kind of look at the opening three verses, and then we'll do some character studies over the next Sunday evenings. But let's just consider a few things. First is the nature of faith. And this is good because the writer gives us a sort of starting point, a kind of basic definition. It's not really a formal definition of faith, rather it is a description of faith, kind of the basic elements or features that describe faith. And it's very, very simple. Look at verse 1. Faith is the assurance of things hoped for, the conviction of things not seen. So the first thing we learn about faith is that it is trusting in what isn't visible. It is trusting in what isn't received. It is trusting in what isn't experienced. It is trusting in something not yet manifest. Faith, belief, that's a noun. The Greek word pistis, it is a noun. It means belief, trust, confidence, faith. And I love the fact that he uses a noun because it emphasizes the settled reality of this. It is a commodity that is possessed. Certainly, believing can be a verb, but we're talking here not about some act of faith, but we're talking about the reality of a settled faith. It exists as a commodity. It is a gift of God, Ephesians 2:8 says, not of works. It comes from God. And when God gives this commodity of faith, it is the assurance of things hoped for. That's what it means to live by faith. It doesn't mean that we see something we want and bring it into existence. It means that we put our confidence in something not seen. Convictions of things not seen. Some of your translations will say faith is the substance of things not seen. That's a great translation. I love that translation. Faith is the substance of things not seen. Substance is a word that has substance, doesn't it? It does. It's a word that you can take to the bank. It's a word that you can sort of cash in on. It's a word that basically can be legitimately translated, substance, essence. That gives it reality. Faith is substantial confidence in the reality of something not realized. Faith gives present substance to something that is future. As this chapter will show us when it unfolds, in Old Testament times there were, well, all the saints, men and women, who had nothing but the promises of God. Nothing but the promises of God to rest on. Nothing but the promises of God to hope for. No visible evidence that messianic promise would come true. No visible evidence that kingdom promise would come true. Yet the promises were so real, and the revelation of those promises in Scripture so reliable, that people built their entire hope on them. All the Old Testament promises related to the future. That's what it says at the end of the chapter. Those people who exercised this faith, exercised faith in what was promised that they did not receive. What would that be? Eternal life? Heaven? Everlasting bliss, reward, joy? Reunion, which is promised in the Old Testament of the saints in the presence of God? The very presence of God? The very likeness of God? David says, I look for the day when I will awake in thy likeness. The glories of eternal bliss. They didn't see any of it here. They never even saw the ultimate sacrifice. They never knew who the Messiah was. They were people of faith. But their faith was anchored in a reliable revelation from a God who cannot lie, and so their faith gave substance to the future hope. Now, we're on this side of the cross, but folks, we understand this, don't we? None of you has seen heaven, and you don't know anyone who's been there and back except the Lord Himself. And yet you have basically put your entire eternal destiny on the foundation, on the fact that the Scripture is reliable and what God has promised you can trust, right? And what that has done is created substance in the present tense for a future promise.
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4: 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And now for the entire Grace to You staff, I'm Phil Johnson. Thanks for starting your week with us, and be back tomorrow as John MacArthur looks again at the nature of saving faith. We'll continue his study called A Faith That Pleases God with another 30 minutes of unleashing God's truth one verse at a time on Grace to You.
5: I'm Ruth Kramer with Mission Network News. Thousands of people in Pakistan are calling for the release of former Prime Minister Imran Khan, who's been in prison since 2023. Protesters marched into the city of Peshawar this week after two rounds of negotiations failed to bring an agreement. Nehemiah with FMI says the political situation is complicated. Threats of terrorism as well as political protests have a direct impact on ministry.
6: Churches and ministry leaders have to be much more careful about where they meet and how they communicate.
5: FMI partners sometimes have to delay or cancel discipleship gatherings, church visits, and more.
6: Pray that God would protect them and their families, give them wisdom and courage, and open doors for the gospel.
5: As you pray, remember where our true hope comes from. Nehemiah says God is still at work in Pakistan, and partners want to remain faithful in these circumstances. And Nepalese churches are reaching their neighbors amid personal grief. As of today, August's floods have taken more than 1,500 lives, with more than 5,000 still missing. Greg Kelly with Unknown Nation says,
7: six of the churches that we've been a part of planting were totally destroyed in this flood. Two pastors were among the fatalities, and about 100 members are missing.
5: The destruction leaves many wondering what the next day might look like. Many had put their savings into their homes and now have to start over. This is a time, says Kelly, for the church to actively walk alongside suffering people. The hope of the gospel comes alongside practical help and resources. Pray for grieving believers who've lost loved ones and pastors. Pray, too, for the church to be equipped and able to serve the Nepalese people in their time of need. 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
1: 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Talk to me personally. This is Dr. David Halcom saying goodbye for now.
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3: 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But that doesn't mean God will abandon you. Today on Turning Point, Dr. David Jeremiah continues his look at the devastating power of temptation, how to avoid it, and how to restore your relationship with God should you succumb to it. 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
4: And thank you for joining us. This is Monday and the beginning of a brand new week for us as we study the battle for your soul. Based on a brand new book that was just released a few days ago, The Battle for Your Soul is a reminder that there's a war going on inside all of us even Christians, because there are two natures at work, the flesh and the spirit, and they're opposed to one another. And what we do defends our soul or allows our soul to be defenseless. We're talking about temptation at this point in time and how temptation seeks to destroy us, how it seeks to get its foot in the door and then take over. 1 Corinthians 10:13 is the passage before us, and we'll get to it in just a moment. But first, I want to remind you that this new book, The Battle for Your Soul, is now available from Turning Point for a gift of any size. 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When you ask for this resource, we'll send it to you right away. And now here's part two of Temptation. Remember this, God never tempts us to evil. Satan tempts us to evil. But when God allows temptation to come our way, in this passage of Scripture, he makes a promise that's quite surprising. He says he will limit its intensity to what we can bear. He knows our limitations, and he never allows us to be tempted, the Scripture says this, beyond what we can bear. And he is present to help us. The Apostle Paul tells us that he will deliver us from temptation. God delivers us, he has delivered us, and he will deliver us, according to 2 Corinthians 1:10. You might think that we would be better off without temptation. I think that on occasion. But when temptation comes, it serves a purpose. We need these tests because they help us demonstrate our love for Christ. One pastor that I read a lot said, if you don't have any tests, you can't have any testimonies. In school, you take a test occasionally to prove what you've learned. Without test, there would be no real measure of growth and little motivation to study or grow wiser in the subject. And the Christian life is the same way. Without the occasional test, how would we measure our growth in Christ? When we are tempted to do wrong and still choose to obey Christ, it shows us that our faith in Him is growing. If you hear someone say, "I was overcome by temptation and it was more than I could withstand," don't believe him. That's not what the Scripture says. The Scripture says there is no temptation that has taken you, but such as is common to man, and God is faithful, and He will not allow the temptation to be more than you can handle. And remember this, God is not merely regulating the circumstances, He's protecting the integrity of your soul. God cares about your soul, and He wants your soul to be pure so you can relate to Him. If you yield to temptation, you shrink the soul, you complicate the soul so that your relationship with God gets tarnished. And some of you know what that's like. David prayed on one occasion, "God, restore to me the joy of my salvation." He didn't say, "Restore my salvation." He said, "Restore to me the joy of salvation." Temptation can steal the joy of your salvation. And some of you are shaking your heads because you know what I'm talking about. So when it comes to temptation, you will face it, but God will limit it. And the third thing is, you can beat it. You can be victorious over temptation. Let me extrapolate that a little bit. Paul would go on to tell his young friend that God would give him a way to escape the temptation. And it says here, "God is faithful, who will not allow you to be tempted beyond what you are able, but with the temptation will make the way of escape that you may be able to bear it." Whenever we are tempted, God has the end of that temptation in sight. The moment the test begins, the way out is already available. He doesn't wait to see how we're doing. He gives us a means of escape from that temptation at the very outset. It's interesting that the Greek word for escape had the connotation of a narrow passage out of a treacherous canyon. In other words, you might climb down into this canyon and find yourself trapped and you don't know how to get out. All of a sudden you find a narrow way out. Paul says that if you see that path, don't walk past it. Don't ignore it, but take the way out. The escape God provides is more than a way out of a situation. It's a pathway to preserving the health and strength of your soul. God will always make a way. But let me say something about this. While this is very encouraging, it must not be taken for granted. Listen to me, and you know this to be true. In most situations, the way of escape will be just a fleeting thought. That thought will say something like, "This is wrong, and you know it, and you shouldn't be doing this." The way of escape may only last for a moment, and if it isn't taken, it will be too late. Take the way of escape that God provides. And as you think back over the times you've been tempted, you know there's a moment, someplace in that temptation where you know you can make the right decision or the wrong one. If you yield to the temptation, you've made the wrong decision and you've walked past the way of escape. Now, every temptation is different and all temptations fall into certain categories. So what I would like to do at the end of my sermon is give you some practical things that I've learned over the years through the study of the Bible and through personal experience that will help you deal with temptation in your life. Because once again, we're all in the same boat. We all have temptation. Number one, recognize the possibility of it. You know, there are some people that think, "Oh, I'm a Christian. I don't get tempted. I'm not going to be..." Listen to me. There's a verse in 1 Corinthians 10, right before the verse that we are studying. 1 Corinthians 10:13 says, you're going to be tempted. 1 Corinthians 10:12 says this, "Therefore, let him who thinks he stands take heed lest he fall." What that is saying is this: don't get arrogant and proud. Don't get cocky about your Christian life and say, "Well, I'm never going to get tempted." You know, temptation comes in certain ways and you can almost predict them. I like to say it this way. I love the ocean, and the ocean is a good picture of this. The height of the wave determines the valley that follows it. There's a big wave, and then there's the trough behind it. Temptation works that way. It often comes to us on the aftermath of some great accomplishment. For instance, Elijah faced his worst defeat right after his greatest victory. Peter made one of his worst mistakes immediately after he confessed Christ. David was at the height of his career when he fell into mortal sin. It is interesting how that works. I one time visited Mont Blanc, and at the end of my tour there, I was introduced to the cemetery that's below the mountain. And I was told that in this cemetery, more than 50% of the people who are buried there lost their lives on the way down the mountain, not on their way up. Because when they would get to the top, they would get cocky about the fact they'd made it and careless on the way down and lose their footing and die. Men and women, that is the thing we deal with in life. We get to the place where we think we've had this great experience. When you have that great mountaintop experience, that's when you need to be careful. Because what follows the mountain is the valley, and you don't want to go there. So what you need to do, first of all, is understand a little bit about how temptation works and recognize the possibility of it in your life. Here's something most people would never think about. Request help before temptation happens. In the Bible, there are two verses that tell us that before you get tempted, you should pray about it. In the Lord's Prayer, here's what it says: do not lead us into temptation, but deliver us from the evil one. Did you ever pray that in the morning? Lord, don't let me go into temptation today. Give me victory over temptation. And then in Matthew 26:41, it says, watch and pray, lest you enter into temptation. The spirit is willing, but the flesh is weak. You see, you have to be alert to the fact that temptation is real, that you are a definite candidate for it. And if you've had an experience of great victory, you could be in jeopardy, so be careful. Watch and pray, and the idea is to be alert. R.A. Torrey said that the reason why many people fail in battle is because they wait till the hour of battle. They don't do anything to prepare themselves. The reason why others succeed is because they have gained their victory on their knees before the battle came. So anticipate your battles, fight them on your knees before temptation comes, and you will have victory. I used to be a youth pastor centuries ago, and I used to talk to young people, and we would talk very plainly. And I remember saying to them on occasion, the place for you to make up your mind about what you think concerning premarital sex is not the back seat of an automobile. And that got their attention. That's an incredibly important step. Make up your mind ahead of time what you're going to do about the temptations that come your way. Determine your convictions before the conflict happens. Here's the third thing: resist the devil and he will flee from you. That's an interesting one. The Bible says you can make the devil run away. There are a lot of ways to see that happen. The best is to take into your hands the sword of the Spirit. The Bible says that when Jesus was tempted in the wilderness, he took the sword of the Spirit, which is the word of God. He was tempted three times, and three times he said, "It is written." And then he quoted from the book of Deuteronomy. Can you believe it? And Satan was defeated by three quotations from the Old Testament book of Deuteronomy, because the Lord Jesus Christ knew what to do. And at the end of that temptation, we are told, and the devil departed from him. Resist the devil, and he will flee from you. Don't just give in. Fight back out loud. Learn verses that help you with the areas of temptation that are in your life, and quote them to the enemy. Use the sword of the Spirit, which is the word of God. Then, number four, retreat from certain kinds of temptation. Believers recognize that there's a lot of difference in the perils we face. There's a time to resist and a time to retreat. Sometimes we need to see the devil run, and sometimes we need to run from the devil. The Bible in the New Testament tells us to flee certain things, and two of those things we're to flee is, it says here, flee sexual immorality, 1 Corinthians, and flee youthful lust, 2 Timothy 2:22. Fleeing temptation may involve changing the channels you watch, changing the places you go, changing the friends you spend time with, or changing the websites you visit. In the Old Testament story of Joseph, we are told that when the temptation was severe and Potiphar's wife was trying to get him to submit to her seduction, he ran out of the house. And I used to say, because he was better off without his coat than without his character, she kept his coat and used it to get him thrown in jail, but he kept his character. How did he do it? He ran away from it. I think that's a very instructive thing, because there are some temptations you cannot stand up against. Some temptations you need to get away from. I remember someone saying that the best equipment you can have for dealing with temptation is the best pair of Adidas money can buy. Mark Twain said, there are several good protections against temptation, but the surest is cowardice. Don't think you're going to be able to stand up against some temptations. Get away from it. Don't put yourself in the position where you're constantly being assaulted by the enemy. So let me go back over these. Recognize the possibility of temptation. Request help in advance of it. Resist the devil and he will flee from you. Retreat from certain kinds of temptation and remove any means of sin far from you. The Bible says in Proverbs chapter 4, do not enter the path of the wicked and do not walk in the way of evil. Avoid it, do not travel on it, turn away from it and pass on. And Paul wrote, put on the Lord Jesus Christ and make no provision for the flesh. I have told this story before, but there's no better story that I can tell you to help you understand this than the story about the donuts. There was this man who was incredibly overweight because he was addicted to donuts. He just could not resist them. He could eat a whole box. But somebody got a hold of him and helped him get on a diet, and he quit eating donuts and he slimmed up and he was doing great. And then one day they came to work and there he was sitting in the lunchroom with a box of donuts, just knocking them out one right after the other. And they said to him, what happened? He said, I woke up this morning and I had a great craving for a donut. I talked to the Lord about it and he told me that if there was a parking space left in front of the donut shop, it would be all right for me to have a donut. And he said, sure enough, on the 8th time around the block, there it was. So that's what it means to make provision for the flesh. That means you say, I'm going to resist, but then you do things that put you in a position to fail. Don't do that. That's what the scripture teaches. And then replace bad influences with good ones. Proverbs 13:20 says, he who walks with wise men will be wise, but the companion of fools will be destroyed. Some of the people in our lives can drag us down to the sin we are trying to avoid. Let me ask you this question. Are the people you hang out with, are they bringing you closer to God, or are they trying to pull you away from God?

Christ, make you stronger in your spiritual walk, hold you accountable, look for wise believers to pull you up alongside them, and you will be benefited by that when it comes to temptation. And then finally, my last point in this long list is resolve to live on the high road. I used to face this as a youth pastor because kids would come and say, "Do you think it's all right if I do this?" And they would list something that they already knew the answer to. They were hoping I would give them some reason to be able to go ahead and do what they knew they shouldn't do. And it was an illustration that there are some people who want to live the Christian life. They want to stay as close to the old life as they can, knowing they're going to heaven. They got one foot inside the kingdom, and they still are trying to live according to the old way. The other way is this. We should try to live as close to God as we can and stay as far away from the old life as we can. This is the low life. This is the high life. You have a choice to make as a believer. Am I going to live the compromised life, which is I'm going to stay as close to the old life as I can, do the things I used to do when I feel like it, or am I going to walk with God and be victorious in my life, victorious over the things that have dragged me down? Every Christian has a choice to make. The high road is the uncompromising walk with God that doesn't count any cost too high to be in the position of God's blessing. Benjamin Watson was a NFL tight end, an outspoken Christian who played 16 seasons with the Patriots, the Browns, and the Saints. His father, who became a Christian through Billy Graham's television ministry, led Benjamin to Christ. As a teenager, Benjamin developed an interest in hip-hop after a friend loaned him a cassette tape, and when his father heard the album's explicit lyrics, he confronted Benjamin and told him never to bring such filth into their home again. Benjamin grabbed the tape, sprinted two blocks to his friend's house, and threw the tape on the porch in disgust. He said, "I wasn't doing this because I made him angry. I was doing it because I had disappointed him, and I felt so bad about that." He said, "I remember other times when I sinned, and each time my dad would lift me up, he would guide me back to the right path, he would point me toward better choices, and in the same way, God sees my failures, and he still forgives me." When you are victimized by temptation, that doesn't mean your relationship with God is over. That just means you got some homework to do. You can get things right with God. And he will forgive you. He always forgives. If we confess our sin, he is faithful and just to forgive us our sin and to cleanse us from all unrighteousness. Ladies and gentlemen, that verse was written to Christians, not to unsaved people. So remember Paul's promise. No temptation has taken you, but such as is common to man. But God is faithful, who will not suffer you to be tempted above that you are able, but with the temptation will provide a means of escape that you might be able to bear it. I want to end with this story. Shortly after World War I ended, Donald Gray Barnhouse walked through the battlefields of Belgium near the city of Mons. The war was over, but its scars remained, and along the roads lay abandoned German tanks, broken artillery, shattered equipment left behind in retreat. The day itself felt peaceful. It was springtime, and the sun was warm, and the sky was perfectly still, and great trees stretched overhead like the arches of a cathedral. As Barnhouse walked quietly through silence, something strange caught his attention. Leaves were falling. One brushed against his coat. He picked it up and rubbed it between his fingers, and it crumbled into dust. He looked up and saw more leaves drifting down, but it wasn't autumn. It was spring. There was no wind and no storm. These were dead leaves that had clung stubbornly to the branches all winter long. Then he understood. Deep beneath the earth, new life was rising. Fresh sap was moving upward through the trees, pushing out new buds, and that new life forced the dead leaves to fall away. We often try to strip away the dead leaves through sheer willpower. We say, "I'm never going to do that again. I'm not going to yield to that temptation again." And before we know it, there we are doing it again. The real battle is within. Barnhouse realized the leaves didn't fall because of outward pressure, but because new life was rising within.

0: The same is true spiritually, men and women, as we renew the inner man through God's word and prayer and fellowship and coming to church and doing the things we know that are going to make us strong. The Holy Spirit produces new life within our souls, and as the life of Christ grows stronger within us, he begins quietly to expel the things that were a part of our life before. The new life from within replaces the old life from without. So don't focus just on resisting temptation. Focus on drawing near to Jesus Christ. Let him renew your heart. Let him strengthen your soul. And when the life of Christ fills you, the old dead leaves of sinful desires will begin to fall away, and new spiritual fruit will grow in their place. I share this message with all of us today because Satan is like a roaring lion going about seeking whom he may devour. And maybe this message from God's word will be a warning and a provision for you to stop in your tracks and do a 180 away from the enemy and toward God. That is certainly my prayer. And the Bible says if we resist Satan, he will flee from us. I'm reminded of the illustration of that. When the Lord was finished in his temptation by Satan, the Bible says Satan left him. And Satan will leave you if you will stand up and fight using the Word of God as your defense mechanism. Tomorrow we're going to talk about rest for your soul. The Bible actually says, and you shall find rest for your soul. If your soul is restless, don't miss tomorrow, because the Bible has some great things to say to us to help us fix that problem. And don't forget, the resource for this month is The Battle for Your Soul. A 240-page hardback book will help you stand strong in your faith. This book was written for all of us who live in the battle zone, and I hope you'll get your copy during the time that it's being offered here on Turning Point when you send a gift to Turning Point during the month of October. Just say, please send me the book about the soul, and it'll be on its way. We'll see you next time. Thanks for listening. God bless you.
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2: We must protect women's sports. This is Matt Staver with Freedom's Call. New research has revealed that almost 2,300 first place medals have been taken by males in women's sporting events. Women in professional sports have lost approximately $501,000 in prize money. In Democrat-run states like California, over 611 women and girls have lost first-place titles due to males taking the top spot. Thankfully, 27 states have passed legislation protecting female sporting events from biological males. This legislation was upheld as constitutional by the U.S. Supreme Court. President Trump also issued an executive order last year defining Title IX as based on biological sex and threatening to pull federal funding from schools that allowed males to compete in female events and private spaces. However, there must be federal legislation passed to restore a fair playing field for women and girls nationwide. Stay informed at Liberty Counsel's website, lc.org.

Well, good Monday morning. This is Praises in Paradise, sponsored in part by a generous donation from the First Baptist Church of Boca Grande. They currently meet every Sunday morning at 9:15 for Sunday school. Take a little break for coffee, then have their morning worship at 10:30. You can visit with them in person. They're located on the corner of 4th Street and Gilcrest. Plenty of parking in the median. Make that beautiful trip down there. Hear the word of God preached, hymns sung, and meet new Christian friends. If you're interested, you can visit them in person and let them know that you heard about the church on Praises in Paradise. Well, it's Toe Tapping Monday, where we like to play various male quartets. Here's the Triumphant Quartet, Don't Let the Sandals Fool You.

I think over 60% of the songs that we sing or we listen to talk about heaven. That's where we're going. And that's what is on our hearts, in our hearts, on our mind. We reflect upon what Jesus is preparing for us. We can't get so lost in heaven that we forget that we have service and a ministry here. But we can certainly understand that that's where our treasure is laid up. I invested in stocks years ago, and when I was investing in stocks, I used to check regularly to see where those stocks lined up in the market. What were the price on those stocks? I haven't invested in stocks for some time, and so I really don't know what the market's doing right now. But it's interesting, where your treasure is, that's where your heart is. I want my treasure to be in heaven, so that's where my heart should be. I want my treasure to be found in a safe place. That's why I serve the Lord faithfully, or try to. I ask the Holy Spirit to fill me and to direct me, and I fail more often probably than I succeed. But what's done for the Lord is eternal, and it's secure when those gates open wide. Here's Sold Out Quartet. That's where my battles are won.

Rejoice again, I say, rejoice. Joy unspeakable, full of glory. This is the day the Lord hath made. We will rejoice and be glad in it. Put a smile on your face, brothers and sisters in Christ. Let me cheer you up. Jesus is King of Kings and Lord of Lords, and it's Him that we serve. This has been Pastor Ken Lindo reminding you to keep a whistle on your lips and a song in your heart as you serve Jesus today.

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1: There was nothing polished about John the Baptist. In Mark chapter 1, he's described as a wild-looking preacher who appeared in the barren Judean wilderness. No fine clothes, no refined presentation. Just an uncompromising message about sin, repentance, and the one who is coming. Today on Insight for Living, Chuck Swindoll recreates this scene in Mark's gospel and explains how this unlikely character came to deliver some very good news, the kind of hope that continues to this day. So settle in as Chuck picks up the story of the man they simply called the Baptizer.
2: We read John the Baptizer appeared in the wilderness. He's preaching a baptism of repentance for the forgiveness of sin. He's telling them that they've fallen short of the standard of a holy creator who made them. And those who are believing his message and placing their faith and trust in the one he's predicting will soon come, why, he's saying, get in the water. I'm going to baptize you. It's going to be the beginning of a whole new, it's come, you'll come into a whole newness of life. Really? Well, what does he look like? Glad you asked. Verse 6. Now, here is not a guy that got his clothes tailored in Paris. Okay, let's start there. He's clothed with camel hair. I mean, have you ever seen a camel you like? I mean, unbelievable. And how do you have to be clothed in what they've been wearing all their lives? Clothed in camel hair, wore a leather belt. I had an uncle named Jake who was about as big as this pulpit. So there was no belt that would fit around Jake's waist, so he wore a rope. I still remember the rope. He'd sometimes say, "Little Charles, tie the rope. I can't reach it." So I'd tie the rope in front of him. He had a rope belt. John, old leather belt. And by the way, his idea of eating out was to catch a few grasshoppers and visit the local beehive for dessert. How's that for breath? Eight locusts, wild honey. Stop! You're sitting there in a shop in Jerusalem hearing this thing about this weirdo out in the wilderness. What are you going to do? Well, chances are good if you're honest enough to admit you are a sinner. Nobody in Jerusalem is telling you. You know, honey, it might be worth a ride into the wilderness this weekend. Understand there's an unusual guy taking people into the water and baptizing. You know, one scholar I examined said there were as many as 300,000 who went into the wilderness to be baptized. Tell you something interesting about John is it wasn't about John. Give me that kind of messenger. Lead me to that messenger. So when I'm through listening to the message, I forget the messenger, but I can't forget his message. In fact, look, there were some, if you read the other gospels, who said that this is Messiah. Anyone like this has to be Messiah. By the way, you know what drew them to him? Authenticity. He wasn't interested in what you thought of him. He didn't care about the custom of the day. He didn't mind that you heard sin for the first time. As a matter of fact, he knew it was life-changing for you if you'd only believe it. So some out of curiosity, some out of deep need, others out of word of mouth said, let's go. And when they came, they didn't find some pompous soul standing on a soapbox saying, "Follow me, we'll build a bigger building." He said, "Let me tell you about the one I'm preaching. He's mightier than I, and I'm not fit." The way it's written in the Greek is beautiful. "I am not fit, having stooped down." It does a process of downward trail. "Now, I'm not fit, having stooped down to untie the thong of his sandals." If you read John's gospel, you'll get these contrasts. John says, "I am a voice, but he is the word. I'm a messenger. He is the message. I'm a flickering lamp, but he's the light. I'm going to die, but he is life. I am not qualified to loosen the thongs of his sandals. He's the Savior. He must increase. I must decrease." You know what drew them to him? Authenticity. Authenticity. They were not looking for health and wealth. They were not looking for entertainment. They were not looking for someone to tell them what they wanted to hear. They, in fact, found themselves in the presence of one who looked altogether different from how they looked, but that didn't turn them away. This penetrating, piercing message that told the truth and said, "Don't focus on me. We're going to all be focusing on him, on him." And wouldn't you know it, one day, still standing in waist deep in the Jordan baptizing, he looks up and there he is. Imagine, there he is. We come upon it in the text so quickly, we don't have time to gather the moment in our minds. I want you to do that right now. In those days, Jesus came from Nazareth in Galilee and was baptized by John the Jordan. Oh, there's so much more to it. I must take a brief excursion, just a little sidebar. Hold on here and go back to Matthew 3. Matthew chapter 3. Oh my, it's a great story. Okay, we got John wet in the water. We got Jesus on his way down to the banks of the river. Look at John's words in John 3:11 of Matthew. "I baptize you with water for repentance, but he is coming after me is mightier than I. I'm not fit to remove his sandals. He will baptize you with the Holy Spirit and fire." Those words were scarcely out of his mouth. Verse 13, "Then Jesus arrived from Galilee at the Jordan, coming to John and to be baptized." Look at the next verse. "But John," isn't that great? That's that particle of contrast. He came to be baptized. But wait. John tried to prevent him, saying, "I have need to be baptized by you. And do you come to me?" I love it. John has a congregation of thousands of people. This is his moment to go, "Have you seen how fast we've grown in just a short period of time?" Some of these are Jerusalem businessmen. Some of these are very wealthy, capable women. All of these are very bright people. They're all following my message. None of that. By the way, learn to have nothing to do with those who will turn your attention to them. Stay away from them. John is no false prophet. Standing in the presence of a Messiah, he says, I can't do this. David McKenna writes wise words when he says, think of it. If you were asked to choose the dominant symbol for our generation, what would it be? A flag? A cross? A missile? A television? A dollar sign? A test tube? An oil barrel? A bloated belly? A handgun? An automobile? A peace symbol? My choice would be, writes McKenna, the sight of a forefinger pointed into the air and accompanied by the chant, "We're number one! We're number one! We're number one!" Number one has come to symbolize the personal and national self-interest of the me generation, which gave rise to the cult of narcissism. And it's infiltrated the Church of Jesus Christ. Breaks my heart to see it happening. Where are the godly messengers who, if they were standing waist deep in the Jordan and looked up to see Jesus, would quickly take their place saying, "You baptize me." Please. Back to Mark chapter 1. Go back. Immediately, we read, coming up out of the water, he saw the heavens opening and the Spirit like a dove descending upon him. And a voice came out of the heavens. Are you seeing these main characters? We've seen the prophet, the old preacher in the wilderness. Then we saw the carpenter from Nazareth, Jesus Christ. Then we are here in the presence of the voice from heaven. Surely the voice of the Father who says, "You are my beloved Son, and you I am well pleased." You know what, folks? This is one of those rare moments in all of Scripture where you have a convolution of the Father, the Son, and the Spirit in one setting. Isn't it great? Don't miss it. The Father's voice, the Son standing in the water, the Spirit descending as a dove. Think of it. What a moment. Let me ask, what if you had been standing on the banks and you witnessed all of this? Let's say we were all there, all of us there, standing and staring, and we realize we're looking at the one John's been preaching, and we hear John's words and realize if John doesn't feel he qualifies, think of us. And so we're watching the Son of God come up quietly out of the water, hair drenched with the water from the Jordan, the dove, the Spirit of God coming, and what would we do? Now, you know what the average place would do? Start applauding. I mean, if there is one sound that's everywhere, it's applause. I remember Billy Graham saying, used to be in my meetings, they'd say amen. Now they applaud. I got a friend who says, if we're allowed to applaud in church, can we say boo regarding things we don't like? Good question. Nothing wrong with applause from time to time, but please train yourself to restrain applause when it's appropriate. You'll know. You'll know. You know what I think? Because not a word is said of applause. You know what's here in the text? Silence. Because that's what happened. Sometimes the worst thing you can do in an epical moment is to talk. You talk, talk, talk, talk, talk, talk, talk. You talk, talk, talk, talk, talk, talk. Wow, look at that. Wow. Got his hair messed up. Wow, look at that. You know, dumb things. Well, I wonder how John feels right now. Shut up. I don't care how John feels right now. This is a moment. In a moment like this, in the awesome presence of the living God, you stay silent. It's a mark of maturity. Of course, you wrestle as I did when I began to study sections like this. Why in the world would Jesus need to be baptized? There's no need for repentance. He knew no sin, did no sin, had no sin. He's a perfect Son of God. Thought it was a baptism for... Wait. In his case, it wasn't a baptism for repentance. He doesn't say, "I'm coming to repent." He had nothing to repent of. Four things. Don't miss them. Initiation. He moves from a private world to a public world and his ministry begins. Initiation. Second, identification. He is now among the people. This is genuinely Emmanuel, God with us. They've been baptized. I'm being baptized alongside them. Third, authentication. The Father said, "This is my Son in whom I am well pleased." Here is this divine appointment and approval, authentication. Fourth is enablement. The Spirit of God enables him with power to face what is right now before him and would be before him for the next 3.5 years of ministry. And what is that? Enduring the temptations of the enemy. Verses 12 and 13. Now pause for a moment and let it in. Immediately the Spirit impelled him to go. I'm not going to let you go any further until we look at that verb. It's too important a verb. Ekbalo is the word. It means to cast out. In fact, look at verse 34, just a quick look. He healed many who were ill with various diseases and ekbalo, many demons, and he was not permitting the demons to speak. There's the same word. Verse 39, he went into their synagogues throughout all Galilee, preaching and ekbaloing the demons. That's the word, to cast out. I can just see the Spirit of God with his hand on Jesus' back, if you will, pushing him. Why? Because he would never want to go. This is Satan. This is the visible presence of the adversary. We have so cheapened it all by turning it into movies and video games and all kinds of fun stuff. Used to be just a Ouija board, and that was about it. Now it's all kinds of things that smack of Satan, and we have our kids play with them. Play with them. You want to see the perspective on him, see here, he was pushed out into the wilderness. Why? Because he is going to be there 40 days being tempted by, the word has the hiss of a serpent, Satan. Don't know the last time you were all alone, probably not even for overnight. I have a friend who spends a little time in a monastery every year. He says the main reason is to get away from all outside contact so I can just be quiet, be alone. He's even said after about the third day, you start to get a little stir crazy. Isn't it interesting that the worst kind of punishment in our prison system is solitary confinement? Why? Because that kind of aloneness is torture. For 40 days, he heard no.

And we read at the end of verse 13, he was with the wild beasts. Take comfort in the fact they weren't wild to him. I think they nuzzled up alongside him. They aren't snarling and clawing and biting. No, he's their sovereign creator. At least they know who their creator is. And he's with them. The word with is significant. And the angels were ministering to him. How magnificent. I speak today to people who understand spiritual wilderness. I know I do. I'm too closely aligned with many of your lives to know otherwise. Some of you are going through an almost demonic hell on earth in your situation. Well, I have some simple applications for all of us in the wilderness. Number one, the story is still good news. It's still good news. It'll still help you sing your way home at the close of the day. It'll still help you sing your way home and drive the shadows away. It'll help you smile every mile for wherever you roam. It'll brighten your road. It'll lighten your load. It'll give you a song in the night and hope in the morning. The story is still good news. These characters that we read of here, the one who writes from the Old Testament, Isaiah, Malachi, John's life and ministry and people who model that life, the obedience of the Savior, the voice of the Lord God, the characters are still reliable, still reliable. I hope you're not missing time in the Word of God. I hope you're not doing that. God gives us in His Word great recipes, but we have to fix the meals ourselves. This is the recipe. Good recipes. Good guidelines. You'll never follow the teaching of the Scripture and find yourself saying, shoot, wish I hadn't done that. Never. It's laughable. Oh man, I trusted God and look at what I got. No. He still speaks truth. His Word is in your language. Take your pick. Any size print. Red letter, black letters, unread letters. It's reliable. Let me tell you, finally, the enemy is still the enemy. May I warn you again about playing with him? May I warn you about films like Legion? You look at the trailer of that, it'll put a chill up your back. God is the enemy in Legion. First time it's happened. He is now the enemy. The angels are what we fight. You say, man, Chuck, you're getting really old talking like that. You know what? I'm right. Because that's what His Word teaches. Resist the devil and he will flee from you. If you don't resist him, he will not flee, and he will look for channels to come into your life. Unrestrained anger is one of them. Temper fits, another one. Extended sexual perverted lust is another one. Relationships that drag you down, he's looking for channels to find his way in, and you think you've known wilderness. You yield to those temptations, and I'll tell you, it'll be unbearable. I like Beth Moore's reaction to the enemy. I hate that devil. Good for you, Beth. I hate him with a passion. Why? Because I deal with people who played with him. And I try to help them get back on their feet, and many of them can't. Every one of them says, I regret the day all that started. He's still the enemy. Let's bow our heads together. If you've never submitted your life to the person of Jesus Christ, believe it or not, it all starts with a gift.

You don't have to make 10 promises and show up at church every day for the next year. You don't have to give up your sins. Don't waste your time. You couldn't if you tried. You don't have to write out a big check and mail it to the ministry so that somehow that money is going to get you in on God's good side. Don't insult God. He doesn't need you to pick up the tab. Jesus paid it all. His payment was a complete payment for our sins on the cross. You trust him. Simple prayer. Lord God Almighty, I am sinful. I know my sin has separated me from you because you are holy. I come to you through Christ. I believe his death cleanses me from sin and forgives me of my past and will keep on cleaning up my life. Thank you for coming into my life. Now, Lord, help me as I live for you in a world that's lost its way. Make me different. Change me. Lord, we're ready for some good news, and you never disappoint us. Thank you for it. We love you, Father. And we submit ourselves to you once again. Ask you to give us strength in decisions that we must make, in determined commitment to time in your word and prayer, and find in us willing hearts to adapt and adjust our lives to your will, whatever that may entail. I ask this in the name of Jesus Christ and for his sake. Everybody said, amen.

0: 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It reaches back before the beginning of time, and it's able to transform your entire perspective right where you are. Whatever you're facing, don't let it eclipse this good news. 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Chuck titled today's message with a question. Are you ready for some good news? It's one of the first messages in a brand new study through the Gospel according to Mark. 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What does it really mean to say yes to the call of Christ? I'm Bill Meyer. Hear Chuck Swindoll answer that question Tuesday on...
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2: 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In a world of confusion and lies where truth is distorted, we are committed to making God's word clear. 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
3: We have been studying Romans 9, 10, and 11, and all three chapters really deal with one subject, and that is God's dealings with the nation of Israel. There are many subtopics and many, many truths taught in these three chapters, but the overarching truth that God is trying to get across to us is that He is saving people apart from the Mosaic law. He is saving people, whether Jew or Gentile, by grace through faith. Now, among those of Paul's people, among the Israelites, many might think that having heard this message that Paul is anti-Semitic, or that he's against his own people, or that God has turned his back on his own people. And so Paul spends these three chapters really describing how God is not inconsistent with himself or with his dealings with the nation of Israel in the past, that God is still saving a remnant of them according to grace. He writes, for example, in Romans 9, verse 1, he says, I say the truth in Christ, I lie not, my conscience also bearing me witness in the Holy Ghost, that I have great heaviness and continual sorrow in my heart. For I could wish that myself were accursed from Christ for my brethren, my kinsmen, according to the flesh, who are Israelites. By the way, there's no such thing as replacement theology, that Israel is no more, that they do not exist, as some people claim, even in theological circles, that the church replaces Israel. No, Paul here speaks of Israel as still existing in his day, and he says that he, if it was possible, he would be willing to take their place and be accursed if it could mean their salvation. He writes of them, by saying in verse 4, who are the Israelites, to whom pertaineth the adoption and the glory and the covenants and the giving of the law and the service of God and the promises, whose are the fathers or the patriarchs, and of whom, as concerning the flesh, Christ came or Messiah came through them, who is over all, God, blessed forever. Amen. And so Paul here writes that the Israelites had such privilege, they had all of these blessings, and yet they missed the Messiah who came through the nation of Israel. But he says, my heart aches for them. I have sorrow in my heart for my people Israel, Paul writes. He goes on to say in chapter 10, verse 1, brethren, my heart's desire and prayer to God for Israel is that they might be saved. Israel did not go out of existence, my friend, nor did the church replace Israel. Paul says that his heart's desire and prayer to God for Israel is that they might be saved. He says, for I bear them record that they have a zeal of God, but not according to knowledge. He describes their self-righteousness in verse 3 and basically describes how Christ is our only means for righteousness in verse 4. But then in chapter 11, again, continuing with this same theme, is God done with Israel? He says, I say then, hath God cast away his people? God forbid, may it never be. For I also am an Israelite of the seed of Abraham, of the tribe of Benjamin. God hath not cast away his people, which he foreknew. And so God's dealings with Israel teach us that he is faithful. God has not cast away Israel. There are two proofs that we saw in verses 1 and 2, the salvation of Paul. For Paul said that he himself was an Israelite of the seed of Abraham, of the tribe of Benjamin. So God could not have cast away his people because Paul writes, I am a Jew and God saved me. Also, a second proof that he gave was the remnant of 7,000 in Elijah's day. He mentions this in verses at the end of verse 2 through verse 5, that in Elijah's day, Elijah the prophet thought he was the only one left, that no one else among Israel was saved. Everyone else was lost or a compromiser. No one stood for Jehovah God. And God says to this man having a pity party, he says, Elijah, I have 7,000 who have not bowed their knee to Baal. I have not rejected my people as a whole. And the reason is God is faithful. We saw in yesterday's broadcast that God's dealings with Israel teach us that he is gracious. He saves by grace, not by works. He teaches us that grace is God's only means of salvation in verse 5, and that grace and works don't mix for salvation, verse 6. Once again, verse 6 says, and if by grace, it is no more of works. Otherwise, grace is no more grace. But if it be of works, then it is no more grace. Otherwise, work is no more work. He's saying here that grace and works are opposites. They are antithetical. Grace is free. Works carries a price tag. Grace cannot be bought. Works demands payment. No one will demand salvation from God. No one will say, God, pay up. No one will be able to demand salvation based on their works because of what they did to earn salvation. No one will say to God, okay, God, it's time for you to pay up the salvation I worked for. If that was the way God saved, then grace is no more grace. Grace is not grace if you must earn it. Grace is unearned. It is undeserved. If I, for example, was to offer someone a gift and then hand them a gift and say, this is a gift that I bought for your birthday. Then they take the gift and I'll say, that'll be $50. Is that a gift? No. He says, again in verse 6, he says, otherwise grace is no more grace, but if it be of works, if salvation be of works, then it is no more of grace. Otherwise, work is no more work. If you work for me to cut my lawn and do some landscaping, and I offer you $20 an hour to do it, and it takes you 5 hours to get the job done, then you have worked for $100. If I then was to say to you at the end of your work day, here's a gift of $100, am I right in calling it a gift? No. it is not a gift. You worked for it. You deserve it. You've earned it. What Paul is saying here is that works and grace are not both the means by which we obtain salvation. It's by grace alone, through faith alone, in Christ alone. And works do not save us at all. They are the proof of our salvation. They are the evidence of salvation. Works are the fruit or the outgrowth of salvation, but they are not the means by which we obtain it. But Israel sought to obtain it generally, not all of them, by their works, by their self-righteousness, by the things they did for God. And even to this day, most people in the world think that they can earn God's salvation. But God cannot be bought. Heaven cannot be purchased by your effort or your righteousness. It is a gift of God, and He is gracious. We also find that not only are God's dealings with Israel teaching us that He is faithful, He is gracious and saves by grace, but thirdly, God's dealings with Israel teach us that He is just. He is righteous. God is right to reject those who don't come to Him on His terms. He saves us His way, not our way. We will not be able to go to heaven and say, I did it my way. Verse 7 says, what then? Israel hath not obtained that which he seeketh for, but the election hath obtained it. And the rest were blinded. According as it is written, God hath given them the spirit of slumber, eyes that they should not see, and ears that they should not hear unto this day. And David saith, let their table be made a snare, and a trap, and a stumbling block, and a recompense unto them. Let their eyes be darkened, that they may not see, and bow down their back alway. He describes here the wicked among Israel, who demanded that God save them their way rather than His way. God is just to reject those who don't come to Him on His terms. The reason Israel as a whole did not receive salvation, they did not obtain God's salvation, is because they were not looking to receive it God's way. They were looking to receive it their way. Just like he said back in chapter 9 and verse 31, where the Apostle Paul writes this, but Israel, which followed after the law of righteousness, hath not attained to the law of righteousness. Wherefore, or why? Because they sought it not by faith, but as it were by the works of the law. For they stumbled at that stumbling stone. As it is written, behold, I lay in Zion a stumbling stone and a rock of offense, and whosoever believeth on him shall not be ashamed. But they didn't believe on the Messiah, who is that stone, that cornerstone. He would become a stumbling stone and people would trip over him because they were not looking for him. He got in their way. He got in the way of their plans and their ideas. Like most of the world today, Israel was all tied up in ceremonialism, trusting their own ability to please God by external religious rituals. God has a way of salvation. It is through His door. Jesus said, I am the door. By me, if any man enter, he shall be saved. If you were to come over to my house, you would come in through my front door, not by means of a window, or not through some other means. Anyone who comes in through some other means is most likely a thief or a robber, as Jesus put it. And so we must come to God on His terms, not our terms. If God prepared a wedding feast and said that all guests must come dressed in a white garment that I will provide for them, and then you showed up in your own rags, would God be unrighteous to send you away? Not at all. Why? Because you did not come on His terms. You did not meet His conditions. We find this very truth taught in Matthew chapter 22 in the parable of the king who made a wedding for his son and someone showed up without a wedding garment on. You see, God is right to reject those who don't come to Him on His terms. He says, they did not come my way. And again in verse 7, Israel hath not obtained that which he seeketh for. They sought for a relationship with God, but they sought it through their own effort, their own religiosity, their own things that they have done for God, their own self-righteousness. But they didn't receive it. But the election hath obtained it, and the rest were blinded. The election speaks of the chosen minority of Jews who are being saved today by the grace of God. We also find in our text that God is right to harden those who harden themselves against him. He says in verse 7, the rest were blinded. The word blinded speaks of a thick skin, kind of like calluses covering the eye, cataracts, if you will. They were blinded. They were hardened with a callus. God does not cause spiritual blindness to those who can see, but rather he keeps blind those who are already deliberately blind to the truth. The scripture teaches that Satan works in conjunction with people who want to be blind. In 2 Corinthians 4:4, he says how Satan, who is called the god of this world, small g, has blinded the minds of those that believe not, lest the light of the glorious gospel of Christ, who is the image of God, should shine unto them. God does not harden people who by nature have soft hearts, because indeed no one has a soft heart until God softens it. Rather, he keeps hard a heart that has hardened itself against him. And he's totally righteous to act in this manner, just like he did to Pharaoh in hardening his already hard heart. And so he can harden those who harden themselves against him. Don't become gospel hardened, my friend. Many hear the truth over and over again and don't yield to it and don't believe it, and they become harder and harder to reach. God is just. He's also just to turn the tables from blessings into cursings on those who reject him. David's imprecatory request is that the unbelieving, wicked people of his day, may their table, which is piled with food and money, may that become their downfall, he says. And when God turns the tables on a people that reject him, he often does so by providentially turning their blessings into actual curses. And so God is not unjust. He's totally just. He is gracious. He is faithful to Israel.
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0: 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Tracts are printed in 90 languages, including English and Spanish, and are offered free to anyone who requests them. 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Our pastor is William Burroughs. He's heard every Wednesday on this program.
1: 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If you'd like to know more, go by fellowshiptractleague.org. That's fellowshiptractleague.org. You'll find ways that you can pray for and how you can participate and partner with what God is doing through the Tract League. Brother Bruce DeLange will be along with us on the broadcast today here in just a few moments. And if we're genuinely saved, there are some things that should be on our mind. He's going to be talking about that right after this letter from a life that's been changed by the power of a gospel tract.
0: Dear Fellowship Tract League, my name is Caleb, and I am writing to inform you I have given my life to Jesus this past November in a Sunday night service, and the Lord has changed the way I have been believing, but I believe Jesus has saved me. Please keep me in your prayers. I am facing 8 years in prison, and my hopes that I go to rehab instead of serving my full time. But I am giving all situations that I am to the Lord because He's the one that can change everything for me or make things easier. Thank you for sending your prayers and all you can to me. Anything that will help me with my receiving Jesus as Savior, sincerely. Anyway, what a blessing to hear people that read our gospel tracts and get saved. This man asked for prayer, so we'll pray for him now. Lord, I pray for this young man that asked the Lord to save him, and I thank you for his church being concerned and sending the tracts to him, and I pray that you'd help him to grow in the Lord. In Jesus' name, amen. 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Box 164, Lebanon, Ohio, 45036. 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
2: On the broadcast today, I'll mention my home state, and that is South Dakota. And I use, when I pass out tracts here in Texas, I use the tract that I put together in South Dakota over 40 years ago. And listen, it's still up to date. God's Word doesn't get old. We can use it over and over and over. And anyway, I was visiting with an old friend that I grew up with and in South Dakota many years ago, so we reminisced a little bit on the telephone, and we talked about things we used to do when we worked together. And in fact, we traveled with him in evangelism, singing evangelism way back then, and we called ourselves New Life Messengers. And anyway, that brought me back to many of the memories that we had when we lived in South Dakota. And he told me of so many of the people that we grew up together. And he says, I think half of them my age are already gone. And he's, I'm 84 and he's 86. And he's, I think over half of them I grew up with are gone. And then we start talking about different ones we knew. And he named some that I knew. And I says, do you know they got saved? He says, no, I don't. And I started thinking about hell and how terrible it is and understanding hell. And I woke up, as I usually do, 4 o'clock in the morning. But I woke up at 4 o'clock this morning thinking about hell and thinking about where some of those friends that I grew up with, I never heard them say they were born again, never talked about God. And of course, they didn't probably know me when I was saved, and I didn't have a chance to talk to them. We moved away. But anyway, I started thinking about hell. As I thought, hey, if they never got saved, they're in hell forever. And I thought, oh, my soul, can I even imagine that? And then I thought of some things about hell, and this is what came to mind, and I wrote some things down at 4 o'clock this morning because I thought, I'm not going to remember these, so I shot out of bed, and I can still do that, and I just wrote them down. I want to share with you on the broadcast today, and I believe if we are genuinely saved, we ought to think about these things. In fact, we'll talk about it tomorrow a little bit further, things that we ought to think about daily. But during the night then, I got up and I wrote them down. Number one, understanding hell. That would be the title. Do we really comprehend how terrible hell is? And so if we stop and think about it, do we really comprehend how terrible hell is? If we stop and think about it, we can't imagine people that died lost way back when. I mean, 100 years ago and more, they're still there, and they've never experienced one moment of relief from the terrible things that are going on in hell. And then number two, a gracious, merciful God sent his only begotten Son and took our hell on that cruel cross of Calvary. And I thought about those things. I thought, I need to write them down. So I got up and wrote them down. Understanding hell is what we're talking about on the broadcast today. And if we really come to an understanding of what hell really is, I do believe this is a Christian station. So if you're saved today, you ought to be thinking about these things as well. That a gracious, merciful God sent his only begotten Son and took our hell on that cruel cross of Calvary. Then the hours Jesus spent on that rugged cross, he thought of us today and penned in the Bible, John 3:16, and so many other verses, God commendeth his love toward us in that while we were yet sinners, Christ died for us. And we can go on and on and on talking of the love of the old rugged cross, the love that Jesus had for us, so we might could understand a little bit how terrible hell is. When Jesus cried on the cross, Lord, if it be possible, let this cup pass from me. And you see, he was as much God as he was man, not half and half. He was as much God as he was man. And so because he was same as we are, I mean, the only difference was there was no sin in his life. And so when we think about what Jesus went through for us, we could maybe understand hell a little bit better, but we really can't even begin to understand what he went through for us. He was like a man in every respect, except no sin. But because he was God and man, he knew exactly what was coming. And oh, the agony and pain that he bore on that cross. Something for us to think about. We'll talk about that tomorrow on the broadcast. Something for us to think about every day. But right now, are you saved? Do you know for sure that Jesus went to that cross and died for you? He did. He knows your name. And that's why when we talk about being saved, we talk about we've accepted Jesus Christ as our personal Savior. Bruce DeLange for the Fellowship Tract League. Thank you for listening today.
0: 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This is Bruce DeLange signing off with this thought. I'm on my way to heaven and enjoying the journey. Are you?

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2: As long as you know in your heart that your first priority in life is your relationship to Jesus Christ, that's more important than winning souls, preaching the gospel, teaching the gospel, ministering to a church. Your personal relationship to Christ is first. Because if that's not right, everything else you and I do will not carry much weight, won't be very fruitful, won't have any real lasting value. How is it that prayer can be a continuing priority in your life and mine?
3: Welcome to In Touch, the teaching ministry of Dr. Charles Stanley. Today, we begin a week-long focus on those who are called to lead God's people. The lessons you'll hear also apply to all believers, since we are all representatives of Christ on earth. Here's part one on prayer and personal life.
2: Now, let me just say in the very beginning that you're going out into a society that you're not going to be prepared for, because there is no school on the face of this earth that can prepare you for what is coming in the church of the Lord Jesus Christ. And so I want to encourage you to listen very, very carefully to what I want to say to you in these next four sessions. It is not my purpose to demonstrate my ability to exegete a passage, but what I'm interested in is that you listen carefully about your life, because you're going to have to live in a very trying society. And you're going to have to minister in situations and circumstances that our forefathers never ministered in. If you listen carefully and you take to heart what I want to share with you, you'll make it no matter what happens. But if you don't, some of you are not going to make it. And I want you to turn, if you have your Bible, to Mark chapter 1, verse 35. I want to look at several verses, but I want us to look at this one as the beginning. The scripture says in verse 35 of Mark 1, "And in the early morning, while it was still dark, he," that is Christ, "arose and went out and departed to a lonely place and was praying there." I believe that prayer must be the priority activity in the life of the servant of God. And if you'll think for just a moment the life of the Lord Jesus Christ, in this particular passage, the Bible says that early in the morning, Jesus was up and out there alone, praying in a place by himself. And so if you look at the life of the Lord Jesus Christ and all of his wisdom and knowledge and understanding and his relationship to the Father, if he out praying early in the morning, late in the evening, all night long, slipping away even amidst people who are thronging him because of their needs, it should say something to you and to me about the place of prayer in our own personal private life. But oftentimes, even though we know it's a priority and should be, we don't do it. But let me just remind you of something. The Bible nowhere says that you're not to be great preachers or great teachers. It doesn't say we're to be great missionaries, the great servants of God, build great churches, have great ministries. But it does say that you and I are to live a holy life. And my friend, there's no such thing as holy living unless prayer is a priority in our life. There will not be any quietness and peace, no ability to sustain the storms and the trials, the temptations, the heartaches, the heartbreaks, the suffering, the pain, the trials, the tribulations, unless prayer is a priority in your life. If you don't make it a priority, then that won't be later on. I think in my own life how grateful I am to my mother. Because as a kid growing up, my father passed away when I was about 7 months of age, and so it was just my mom and myself. But so early, I can't remember that before I would go to bed at night, my mother would get me down by the bedside, not after I got in the bed, down by the bedside, and she and I would pray. And I can still hear my mom praying some things that she prayed for me every single night. She wasn't educated, had to quit school in the sixth grade because her mother passed away and she had to raise the rest of the family. My mom learned to depend upon God, but my mom was wise enough to teach me very early that the most important thing in my life was to learn to pray. She didn't say, here's how you pray. She just demonstrated it to me. And so when I got my first paper out, the truth is, to be honest, I was afraid of the dark. And so I got up in the morning at 5 o'clock and had to deliver newspapers for about an hour or so. And my first couple of weeks or so, I prayed all the way around the paper out because I was afraid. And after a while, I realized I was no longer afraid. And the Lord Jesus Christ and I became intimate companions delivering newspapers. But I remember to this very moment the time in my life when God said to me, this is why it must be a priority in your life. I used to live in Fort Worth. Now, I remember being over in the corner of the living room, which was my prayer place, one evening, and I was praying, and I remember God so clearly said to me that night on my knees, whatever you accomplish in life, you will have to accomplish on your knees. And my friend, I can tell you, I believe that's God's best way of accomplishing his work. It is a whole lot less troublesome than trying to do it in my flesh and in my own strength. And as I look back over my failures, and I have a long list of them, they have always come as a result of getting too busy to do it God's way and to do it my way, which is on my feet rather than on my knees. But you see, in order for prayer to be a priority, there has to be a discipline. Because it's not just going to happen. You're not going to say, well, I'm going to start putting prayer as a priority in my life. It doesn't work that way. There's a discipline that is required. And that discipline demands that I have a time and a place and a plan and a purpose. Very simple. But listen to me. If you don't have it, it won't be a priority. In my own life, I have a time. But I have a place, and I think the place is just as important as the time. And somewhere, nobody ever taught me this, but I learned that having a place was very important. And when I was growing up and I didn't have a place in my home where I lived that I could get aside, I had a place in a Sunday school room down in the basement of the church where I was attending. And I would go up there oftentimes a couple of times a day in the morning and the evening. And I had the privilege of getting into the church and back in the basement, back in that Sunday school class. But I've discovered something about having a place and having something to remind me of it. At this point in my life, my favorite place is in my study at home. But in my study at home, I have an afghan, which my mother made for me, and a pillow. And it happens to be stretched out, so when I walk in my study, the first thing I see is that afghan and an open Bible and a pillow. Because I get busy just like you do. I travel just like you do. And I could give you a lot of reasons not to have any time to pray, as many reasons as you could give me. And I discovered something by accident. If I have a place and I have something that reminds me, every time I walk in that study, the first thing I see is the place where God and I carry on business. That's where he and I fellowship. That is the place. And when I'm kneeling over there, the only thing I'm doing is talking to God. I'm not studying for sermons. I'm not trying to figure out something else. It is a place. You say, well, I live in a small apartment. I don't have a place. You can always choose the bathroom. Go in and shut the door, stretch out on the floor, and you're alone with God. It doesn't make any difference where, but I want to tell you, there's something about a place where you talk to God when your heart is aching and when you've got difficulties and hardships, when you want things to work out in your life that seem to be impossible. A time and a place, and if you don't set the time, and I know that you feel right now that your schedule is such and your studies are such, you just don't have time to pray. I didn't say you had to pray more than study, Priority doesn't mean that you do that more than anything else, but it has the quality time and the priority time. And my friends, you can explain it away all day long only to suffer the consequences of it. There's something about a time and a place and a plan. And may I give you a very simple plan. Get yourself a little stenographer's pad, and you write in that pad your prayer request, the date, and then when God answers it, you put one line through it. Don't scratch it out. Just put one line through it and the date that God answered your prayer. And here's what will happen. That prayer book of yours will become several things. First of all, it will become a systematic reminder to bring you back to pray for some things over and over and over again. Secondly, it will become an impetus to your own faith, because every time you've drawn a line through and put a date by it, it is an answer. And what happens is that on page after page after page, those lines are drawn, those dates are there. God has answered this prayer, and he's answered this one, and he's answered this one, and he's answered this one. But a third thing it becomes is this. It becomes a little biographical sketch of your walk with God. Because as you set down your goals and your dreams and the things that concern you, the things about your family, your wife and your children, your financial needs, your studies, those for whom you're concerned, over a period of time, that little book begins to sketch your own personal walk with God. And my friend, one of these days, if you'll keep that book and you'll be keep adding them to them, you'll have no greater gift to give your children than your prayer diary. Because it will say something to them about their dad, about their mom, that nothing in the world will ever equal. Because they're going to be able to flip through those pages and see, well, my dad was having a problem here, and he was having a problem here, and I'm having the same kind of problem in my own life. My friends, you'll build up their faith. You'll strengthen their walk with God with your own simple little prayer book that nothing else in the world will substitute for it. But notice I said that in order to make prayer a priority in your life, there had to be a discipline. And that discipline not only is a time and a place and a particular purpose and plan. I'm going to talk about the purpose in a moment. But that discipline demands something else. And that is that these two principles you and I settle in our heart. And that is to be able to say no without feeling guilty is a principle you have to learn to live by. I want to tell you something. You have to learn to say no to some good opportunities, wonderful opportunities, great opportunities. But you just have to say no. If Jesus Christ is going to be the priority in your life, and if the activity that is priority is prayer, you're going to have to say no. No, I can't do it. And the second principle is this. The need alone is never proper motivation to do anything. And if your goal in life is to minister to everybody, you can forget it. You can't. To meet everybody's needs, you won't be able to do it. And if you place prayer as a priority in your life, you're going to be misunderstood by some folks. They're going to think you're a loner. Are they going to say, well, you know, you don't have a heart for the ministry? Well, they'd have to accuse Paul and the Lord Jesus Christ of the same thing. But you're going to have to learn to say, no, I can't do it. Well, why can't you do it? And the truth is, you don't always have to give everybody an answer for why you can't do everything they ask. As long as you know in your heart that your first priority in life is your relationship to Jesus Christ. That's more important than winning souls, preaching the gospel, teaching the gospel, ministering to a church. Your personal relationship to Christ is first. Because if that's not right, everything else you and I do will not carry much weight, won't be very fruitful, won't have any real lasting value. So we said, first of all, that prayer must be a priority. Now, here's the catch. What usually happens when everything gets to going our way? What usually happens, if we're honest, is we spend less time praying. And maybe that's because our purpose for prayer is not what it ought to be. If prayer is going to be a continuing priority, then I must understand what the ultimate purpose of my prayer life ought to be. When you look at the life of the Lord Jesus Christ, what is it that kept him going back early in the morning and late at night and praying all night and walking away from all these people? Here's what I believe his ultimate motivation was, and that was his intimacy with the Father. He didn't have to confess or repent of anything. He had the power to do anything and everything and all things that fit into the Father's will for him. But why did he spend so much time talking to the Father? Because Jesus' love for the Father, his desire for intimacy with him, kept him on his knees early in the morning, late in the evening, in the middle of the day, and all night long. Let me ask you this. What does it take to get you on your knees longer than 30 minutes at a time? What would it take to get you on your knees for a whole hour? What would it take to get you on your knees all day long? Or just through one night? What would it take to get you on your knees that long? Would it take bad news? Sickness unto death? What would it take to get you on your knees that long? And when you pray, what does your prayer focus on? Financial needs, and God knows them. Needs in your family, spending some time with your wife or your children, or maybe difficulties that your children are going through. What is it that you have your focus on when you kneel to pray? Let me go back again to say, if our focus is always based on need, when the needs are fulfilled, prayer will no longer be a priority. But none of these things was the priority of Jesus Christ. There was something else in his prayer life that motivated him and kept him coming back. And what was that? His desire for intimacy. Now think about this for a moment. If you kneel to pray and your prayers are hurried and they are focused primarily on your material needs, your needs for your studies, your health, your family, your finances, all of these things, and you're not particularly interested in spending a lot of time at it, and really you're willing to be able to spend time and then receive what you've asked for, and you have no real, genuine, hungering, thirsting, longing just to kneel and be quiet and ask for nothing, but to be satisfied with his presence alone. So I just want to challenge you to ask yourself the question, to be honest, Lord, what is the focus of my praying? Is it me, myself, and I? Am I really happy, satisfied just being in your presence, being alone? Or do I get restless? Does my mind wander? Do I honestly feel it's a waste of time kneeling and saying nothing and doing nothing? Just being in your presence. My friend, with all of my heart, I want to tell you, you're not going to make it in the ministry. That is, make an impact, unless prayer is a priority in your life. And unless the motivation for that prayer is a yearning, hungering, thirsting desire to be the man and woman God wants you to be, which is the result of not great sermons and great churches and great ministries, but quiet, private time alone in the presence of Jesus Christ. That will make your life have an impact. And Lord Jesus, we thank you for making it simple and plain, for loving us enough to accept us just the way we are, for the privilege of walking in your forgiveness, and most of all, for the wonderful privilege of

0: 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Amen.
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0: If you can't be satisfied being quiet in the presence of Jesus Christ and get up and walk away fulfilled and contented and overflowing, then maybe you've missed the whole purpose of prayer in the life of the servant of God. It isn't a getting. That's a part of it, but it should not be the priority. He says, ask and it shall be given you. Seek and you will find. Knock and it shall be opened to you. This is the confidence that we have in Him, that if we ask anything according to His will, He hears us. And if we know that He hears us, we know that we have the petition we desire of Him. I'm not saying that you and I should not come to Him with our needs. Our sense of dependence upon Him, God never wants that to change. But you see, that shouldn't be my ultimate priority. And if prayer is going to be a priority, it's got to be higher and greater and far grander than just things. It must be a desire to be alone with Him, to be satisfied just knowing Him.
1: You can learn more about how to connect with God when you visit us at intouch.org. 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Tell us about it today. Up next on In Touch, God isn't looking for leaders who rely on their own expertise and training. He wants people who are dependent on Him. 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

0: Newfound Bible Q&A with John MacArthur, and I'm Denny Nugent. Let's go today to John chapter 5, where Jesus heals a crippled man who for 38 years had lain helpless by a pool in Jerusalem. But even though Jesus restored his ability to walk, the man didn't devote his life to Christ or even say thank you. Instead, he made sure the religious leaders knew that Jesus, by healing him, had violated their Sabbath laws. Now, John, can you make sense of why that man so eagerly exposed Jesus to his enemies?
1: Well, maybe the best way to answer that question is the man didn't even know who Jesus was. As you read further in the text, when the religious leaders ask him who healed him, he doesn't even know. So this was never really about him. What our Lord was doing was a miracle purposely done on the Sabbath to foment a conflict over the Sabbath so that he could elevate that confrontation into what you would call a Christological controversy. In other words, they came to him and said, "You can't do this on the Sabbath. You have violated the law by telling that man to carry his bed." And instead of Jesus saying, "Oh, you've made your own rules, that's not what God ever intended," Jesus elevated the entire thing and said this: "I do what the Father does. I work when the Father works." In other words, he said, "I can do anything I want on the Sabbath. Essentially, I'm the Lord of the Sabbath. I do what the Father does, and he works all the time, and Sabbath law is not for God, and it's not for me." The whole point of that miracle really bypassed the man. And it was to give our Lord an opportunity to declare his deity, which is what he did. And of course, that infuriated them and led ultimately to them killing him.
0: 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If you have a question for John, visit MacArthurCommentaries.com.

The civil authorities have issued a required weekly test for all of Connecticut, all of District of Columbia, all of Delaware, all of Florida, all of Georgia, all of Indiana, all of Kentucky, all of 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

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And now, we bring you today's message from the Word of God, the Bible. Acts chapter 4 this morning. You know, in the book of Acts, we have the pattern and power for fulfilling Christ's great commission. That's the pattern. It's there to fulfill the great commission. The power is described for fulfilling, it's hard to say that, for fulfilling the great commission. And that's what the book of Acts is all about. And I noticed there's a pattern in the book of Acts. There's prayer, then power, then preaching, and then persecution. And then it starts over. Prayer, power, preaching, persecution. And the persecution drives them to prayer. And the prayer gives them the power of the Holy Spirit filling them for witnessing and for service. And so then they go out and preach. And then when they preach, people start responding. And the devil doesn't like it. And the ungodly people don't like it. So then there's persecution. And it continues that cycle. Prayer, power, preaching, and persecution. You can look for it if you read through the book of Acts. Whenever God begins to work, expect resistance. When God works in a mighty way, we ought to expect great resistance. Trials and troubles indicate that God is at work. Sometimes we think that trials and troubles indicate we're outside the will of God. That's not always so. Now, it can be God's chastisement on us, but often trials and troubles reveal just the opposite. We are right where God wants us, and that's why there's resistance. We've encountered a number of hurdles during our process of the building project, and I got to tell you, I've never doubted that we are right in the center of God's plan. Some people got discouraged, and some left the church over it, but you know what? The resistance just shows that God is doing something special. Resistance only means that God is at work and the devil doesn't like it. In Acts chapter 2, the Lord worked mightily through the disciples. And over 3,000 people came to salvation in Christ. Not only that, they got baptized and they joined the church. 3,000 in one day. Then a day or so later, in Acts chapter 3, 5,000 more people got saved. Acts chapter 4, at the beginning of the chapter, 5,000 more got saved. And just amazing what God is doing. Now, do you expect the devil to stand by idly while the Lord and his followers, and the Lord's using his followers to turn the world upside down? You think the devil's just going to stand there and watch? No, he's going to fight that. And in Acts chapter 4, verses 1 through 4, Peter and John are thrown in jail for preaching the gospel. Now, that's never happened to me. I've had some people give me a hard time, but I've never had anybody throw me in jail for preaching the gospel. Praise the Lord for America. One time I was out soul winning and witnessing door to door, and somebody called the police. And so the policeman came up and pulled up beside me while I was walking to the next house. And he said, sir, and I said, yes. And he said, what are you doing? I said, oh, I'm passing out these gospel pamphlets to show a person how they can know for sure you're going to heaven. Here, let me give you one. He said, thanks. He goes, are you selling anything? I said, no. And he said, okay, well, keep up the good work. Because this is America, right? It's legal to share the gospel. He could tell that person that he came and, you know, checked out the call, whatever. But, you know, he understood. One time I had a policeman try to tell me I wasn't allowed to do it, and I explained to him that I was, very graciously and kindly, and he said, oh, yeah, okay, you're right, and he backed down. So, you know, we have great freedom in America. We don't experience persecution like Peter and John being thrown into jail, but sometimes the devil uses even that minor persecution to be a big thing to us, doesn't he? It's like, oh, man, they called the police. Oh, no, you know, and the devil's just trying to get us to quit. You see, there's opposition, there's resistance. In chapter 4, after they're thrown in jail in verses 1 through 4, the next section of the chapter shows us how to deal with resistance. And I think we can learn a lot
about how in our day and age we need to deal with resistance. And if you're doing something, you're going to face resistance. In science, how many of you remember learning about friction? Okay, friction. Well, if you want to slide an object, it takes a little bit of force to overcome what they call static friction. Then once you get that object moving, it takes continued force, although a little bit less, but continued force to keep that object moving. And once the object is moving, then heat is produced as it slides across the floor, whatever you're sliding it across. The friction produces heat. When the object is not moving, there's no heat. Okay? The heat's produced when the object is moving. And the same is true when God is on the move.

0: And when we're moving for God, we ought to expect some friction. We ought to expect to take some heat. Resistance will come. How should we handle that resistance? Let's look at the example in Acts chapter 4 of this first church and how they dealt with resistance. First of all, number one, expect intimidation. Look at verse number 5. It came to pass on the morrow that their rulers and elders and scribes and Annas the high priest and Caiaphas and John and Alexander and as many as were of the kindred of the high priest were gathered together at Jerusalem. And when they had set them in the midst, they asked, "By what power and by what name have ye done this?" Now you might remember in chapter 3, they had healed the lame man. And when they did, a crowd came together, and Peter preached the gospel. 5,000 people got saved. Then, in beginning of chapter 4, they arrest Peter. They throw him in jail, he and John. And it says in verse 5, it came to pass on the morrow. Expect intimidation. You know what they did? They treated them unjustly. There's unjust treatment going on here. They had to spend the night in jail. Overnight in jail. For what? For preaching the gospel? For telling someone the good news that they can go to heaven through Jesus Christ? For that, they had to spend the night in jail? Sometimes we wonder when we hear about persecution of believers in America, and we're like, hey, why not put the drug dealers in jail instead of the people who are doing what God wants them to do? And it seems backwards. It's unjust treatment. Well, guess what? We ought to expect that, and they left them there all night. Why? I believe to try to intimidate them, to try to get them to back down. Not only unjust treatment, but imposing interrogation. Look at the list of people who show up. It's not just, you know, a few officers. This is like the high priest himself and Caiaphas. Annas and Caiaphas, I think, were tag teaming, or maybe one was the former high priest and one was the current high priest. And then other officials and priests and scribes, I mean, they brought out this huge delegation of bigwigs to intimidate Peter and John and to get them to back off. And notice not only the intimidating people, but the intimidating position. Verse 7, they put him in the midst. So here they set Peter and John down, or maybe stand them there, I don't know, and they surround them. They put him in the midst, and they start firing questions at him. Who gave you the right to do this? By what name did you heal that lame man? How come you think you're able to preach in the temple like that? They're peppering him with questions from every angle. What an intimidating position. The devil will use people to try to intimidate you, to keep you from doing what God wants you to do, and to keep us from witnessing for Christ. Expect it. That's why it's in this chapter. God wants us to learn, hey, expect intimidation. And when it comes, you're ready for it, because you expected it to be there. Expect that intimidation. Number two, look at verse 8. Then Peter, filled with the Holy Ghost, said unto them, "Ye rulers of the people and elders of Israel," and he continues, "secondly, be filled with the Holy Spirit." Be filled with the Holy Spirit. It says there in the beginning of verse 8, Peter, filled with the Holy Ghost. Remember Peter before he was filled with the Holy Ghost? A little girl, a little damsel came up to him by the campfire and says, "Aren't you one of the ones that was with Jesus?" And he's intimidated by the damsel and he says, no, I don't know him. Remember that? Well, now, not only is he not intimidated by a little girl, he's not intimidated by the high priest and all of his surroundings. Why? Because he is filled with the Holy Spirit, filled with the Holy Ghost. The truth is, we cannot handle resistance on our own. That's why Ephesians 5:18 says, "Be not drunk with wine wherein is excess, but be filled with the Spirit." And the filling of the Spirit comes when we ask for it in faith. Yesterday, when two of us were ready to go out soul winning, we prayed before we went. And we said, "Lord, we need you. We can't do this on our own. Fill us with your Spirit." I often say, "Lord, fill me with your Spirit so that when I talk to people's ears, you're talking to their hearts." One of the first doors that we went to, a girl came to the door and the Holy Spirit began to work. I gave the same talk I always give. But this time the Holy Spirit was working. And you know, that girl let us go through the whole plan of salvation with her. And before we left, that young lady received Jesus Christ as her Savior. Amen. Now we're praying she'll come to church and start growing. But the devil's going to fight that. He's going to resist it. But watch, what was different? Because other times we witness and we don't see that. Well, the Holy Spirit was at work at that time. We need to pray for the filling of the Spirit. And then you go in faith believing that He did it. Because He said in Luke 11:13, if ye then being evil will give good gifts unto your children, how much more will the Heavenly Father give the Holy Spirit to them that ask Him? That means when we ask for the filling of the Spirit, we can expect God to give it to us. So then we can go forth not being intimidated, go forth with confidence and courage, expecting that God's going to work in hearts. Now the devil's at work too, and it's a spiritual battle, but we can go expecting that God's going to work in hearts because we're filled with the Spirit. And Peter, here he's not bashful anymore. Here he's not intimidated. He's filled with the Spirit, and he's expecting God to solve this problem and to work for him. Number two, be filled with the Spirit. Number three, exalt Christ. Exalt Christ. Look what he says. Verse 8, Peter, filled with the Holy Ghost, said unto them, ye rulers of the people and elders of Israel, if we this day be examined of the good deed done to the impotent man, by what means he is made whole, be it known unto you all and to all people of Israel that by the name of Jesus Christ of Nazareth, whom ye crucified, whom God raised from the dead, even by him doth this man stand here before you whole. Wow. Peter says, you know why this man is whole? You want to know whose name and what authority we did this? Well, guess what? It was in the name of the Lord Jesus Christ. Yes, that one that you crucified, but the one that God raised from the dead. It was in his name. He's the one that caused this impotent man to be healed, and he's the one in whose name we preach. You know what Peter was doing? He was exalting the Lord Jesus Christ. Even though the message was unpopular, boy, if there was ever a group to tell that the crucified Savior is the one who did this, this would not be the group, because they're the ones that said, crucify him, put him to death. Okay? Even when the message is unpopular, exalt Jesus Christ. Reveal who he is and what he has done. And that's exactly what Peter does here in these verses. He reveals who he is, okay? It says, by the name of Jesus Christ of Nazareth. The name is talking about all that he is, all that he represents. So he talks about who he is, and then he talks about what he's done. He was crucified, and he rose again, and now he delivered this lame man. Crucified, risen, and delivering the lame man. That's what he's done. So exalt Christ. How do you deal with resistance when it comes? Say, now, Lord, how can I show how great you are? Exalt you with my life and with my lips. Let me exalt Jesus Christ. Number four in verse 11, when you face opposition, use Scripture. Use Scripture. Look at verse 11. Peter says, this is the stone which was set at naught of you builders, which has become the head of the corner. Now, when Peter said that, all of those Jewish leaders recognized that he was quoting Old Testament Scripture. Psalm 118, verse 22 and 23 says, the stone which the builders refused has become the headstone of the corner. This is the Lord's doing, and it's marvelous in our eyes. So here you can see these guys, you know, what are you doing preaching in Jesus' name? We're the scribes. We're the Pharisees. We're the preachers. We're the ones who're supposed to teach the people, not you guys. Because we know the Bible. We know the Old Testament. Well, then Peter gets up and he starts talking to him and he starts quoting the Old Testament. And they knew right away. Yeah, the Bible did say that. There's going to be a stone that the builders reject. But that stone's going to become the head of the corner. And we did reject Jesus. And now it sure seems like he's being exalted. And all these people are coming to Christ. 8,000 people have trusted Christ as Savior. And now the preaching's continuing, and this guy's bold, and it sure seems like it's coming to pass. Jesus had quoted this same scripture with the disciples at his side earlier during his earthly ministry. In Matthew 21, verse 42, Jesus said to them, "Did you never read in the scriptures, 'The stone which the builders rejected, the same has become the head of the corner'? This is the Lord's doing, and it is marvelous in our eyes. Therefore I say unto you, the kingdom of God shall be taken from you and given to a nation bringing forth the fruits thereof. And whosoever shall fall on this stone shall be broken, but on whomsoever it shall fall, it will grind him to powder." And when the chief priests and Pharisees had heard his parables, they perceived that he spake of them. Okay, so they had heard this before. They had heard this scripture being quoted before when Jesus quoted it and was warning them. This is a famous passage of scripture. It comes up again in Ephesians chapter 2, verse 19 and 20. "Now therefore ye are no more strangers and foreigners, but fellow citizens with the saints and of the household of God, and are built upon the foundation of the apostles and prophets, Jesus Christ himself being the chief cornerstone." Okay, he was the chief cornerstone and is that chief cornerstone. This is how Peter and John dealt with resistance. They dealt with it by quoting those scriptures. They didn't have a scroll with them. We could say in our day, we didn't have a Bible with us, but they had this verse memorized. And it was an important verse. They knew it was important because Jesus had quoted it as well. And so they used that verse again to battle this resistance. Folks, if we're going to do that, if we're going to have success against the resistance, then we've got to read the scriptures. Read, read, read. We've got to know the scriptures. We've got to memorize the scriptures. Now, we're a little better off than the apostles. We can keep the Bible with us. I have a goal to keep this New Testament with me at all times. Whenever I need the scripture, I've got the New Testament at least with me. Nowadays, on our smartphones, I've got the entire Bible on my smartphone right here on my hip. So we've got a privilege that Peter and John didn't have. But it's still important, I believe, to memorize the Bible. Because a lot of times when the opposition comes, you don't have time to get out your New Testament and, "Now, where is that verse? And I got to find a verse to help me." No, you got to memorize some of those verses ahead of time. And that's what Peter and John did. They knew this verse. They knew that Jesus was the chief cornerstone. So we must read the scriptures, know the scriptures, memorize the scriptures, and then quote the scriptures. Yes, use the Bible. Don't just try to reason with people who are resisting you. Use the Bible because there's power in the Word of God. When you're showing somebody how to be saved, I think it's great to tell your testimony. They can't argue with your testimony. But also use the Bible because it's the Word of God that is powerful that'll get through to somebody's heart. And use Scripture when you have to deal with resistance. All right, so number four, use Scripture. Let's go to number five, verse number 12. The next thing you ought to do when resistance comes is preach salvation. Preach salvation. Look what he says now next in verse 12. "Neither is there salvation in any other, for there is none other name under heaven given among men whereby we must be saved." He says, look, this Jesus of Nazareth, that's the only name that can save your soul. There's no other way to be saved. There's not going to be somebody coming next year or the year after who's the Messiah and another name. No, the only one that's the Messiah who's come and who can save your souls is this Jesus of Nazareth, the one who you crucified and the one that God raised from the dead. Verse 12 is pretty narrow. "Neither is there salvation in any other." You know, our world today will resist us because we preach the truth that Jesus is the only way. Our world loves tolerance. You know, let's just tolerate everything and everybody. Every religion is good, they say. Many religions can get you to heaven or nirvana or whatever they want to call it. You know, all roads lead up the same mountain and you'll go up that mountain. As long as you're sincere, you'll end up in heaven. Well, guess what? That's not true. You say, well, that's arrogant of you to say it's not true. No, I didn't say it's not true. God said it's not true. Jesus said it's not true. John 14:6, Jesus saith unto him, "I am the way, the truth, and the life. No man cometh unto the Father but by me." Jesus said he's the only way. He's the only truth. He's the only source of real life. And nobody's going to get to the Father, nobody's going to get to heaven, except by Jesus Christ. You say, well, that's narrow. Well, by nature, truth is narrow. Okay, 7 times 7 is 49. It's not 48, it's not 50, it's 49. Okay? Truth is narrow. And Jesus said, I'm the only way. And Peter and John said, there's not salvation in any other name, only through Jesus Christ. Funny, those people who want to have tolerance and coexist with everybody, they don't want to have tolerance with us because they don't think we're tolerant. The only reason we're not tolerant is because we love people. If we didn't love them, we'd say, hey, believe what you want to believe. End up in hell. No, we care about people. And that's why we give them the truth. And so Peter and John let these guys have the truth. They let them have it. They say, look, there's no other way to get to heaven. Your rules of Judaism, yes, you got them from the Old Testament, but Jesus is the Lamb of God, and the sacrificing of the lambs is no more. You need to come to Jesus and be saved. And he lets them know the truth.
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4: The coldness in his tone that day, I knew that this was going to be bad, and I knew that I needed to get away from him, and I had left my car keys back in his bedroom, and for some reason, I thought I needed to get my car keys, get into the front yard, and just get away.
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6: You know, John, today's topic, it breaks my heart, and it should break everybody's heart, when particularly young women are in an abusive relationship. And I'm thinking of your high school years, your teen years, and, you know, I've known even my son's friends that have suffered some of this. Mm-hmm. And so it is a silent thing. We don't talk enough about it, but today we want to equip parents to be alert, to understand, and to have those discussions, to equip particularly their daughters about how to know when a relationship is abusive. Mm-hmm. Because most of the time, this is all new, and you don't know. You're this flower, and man, there are mean people in this world.
5: Yeah, and our guest has been through what you're talking about, experiencing horrific abuse as a teen in a dating relationship, and we'll be sharing that with you today. Dee Dee Saeed is our guest. She's advised young adults about healthy dating relationships for many years now as a mentor and as a mom, and she's turned her experience into a book called It Doesn't Start With a Punch, My Journey Through an Abusive Teen Dating Relationship.
6: Dee Dee, welcome to Focus on the Family.
4: Thank you so much. It's an honor to be here
6: Your name will be easy. My sister is Dee Dee, so this is good. I'll keep thinking of her
4: small,
6: as I'm talking
4: world.
6: To you. Let's get into it. That was a serious kind of entry point, and some people are going, what? And maybe even concerned that should we be covering something like this in the open? But man, it is so critical for parents and for young people, both boys and girls, and teen boy and teen girls can encounter abuse. Today, we want to concentrate on your story. Growing up, you describe your fascination with love and relationships. I'm sure. I mean, this is part of it, right? You are wanting to have that relationship that's Prince Charming, correct?
4: Right.
6: What were you feeling at the time?
4: You know, I think it was just part of teenage years of growing up, and that was one of the things to look forward to, turning 16 and driving a car was, beginning to date, right.
6: So you meet this guy that you've called Brock in the book. I'm sure that's not his real name, but
4: right.
6: Describe how you met him and who this young man was. How old was he?
4: So we were the same age. It was my junior year in high school when we met, and it was in the fall, and I was giving a few friends a ride home after school, And somebody else asked for a ride. And when I said yes, then his friend jumped in the car too. And so as I'm driving and dropping people off, Brock is flirting with me and I'm kind of flirting back. And so when I dropped him off, he asked me for my phone number. And up till this point, I really didn't know that a boy had been interested in me. My friends had gone out on dates, but I hadn't yet. And so I was pretty excited that somebody was showing interest and asked for my phone number. And so then we started talking on the phone quite a bit. And after a few weeks, he asked me out on a date. And of course, I excitedly said yes. And, you know, it was everything I hoped for. He came to the front door when he picked me up and opened the car door. And we had a nice time at the restaurant over dinner. And he walked me back to the door when the date was over. And
6: yeah, in that regard, when you're thinking back on this and writing this book, which is helpful because you talk about the signs and what to look for. But he was very polite. He was a gentleman all the way and seemed like, wow, this is really good, right?
4: Right. Yeah. No, it was everything that I had hoped the date would be.
6: How long did that last until you went, uh-oh?
4: I'd say it lasted a few weeks. You know, we did things like going to a haunted house with my best friend. We would hang out after school together, sometimes with my friends, sometimes not. But it continued good. The first time that it was a very different sign than what you would expect. He called me one night on a school night before bed and told me that he had flipped his dad's truck and totaled it, and it was the only family car, and that he was afraid what his dad was going to do with him, and so would I stay on the phone with him, and so his dad wouldn't come and do anything. And, you know, as a 16-year-old, it didn't cross my mind that all the parent has to do is walk in the room and say, get off the phone, and he would. And instead, wanting to help my boyfriend, I pulled the covers over my head and, you know, kept talking to him. And as it grew later, I kept saying, I think we can get off the phone. Surely your dad's gone to bed by now. No, I still hear him up. We should stay on the phone. And it was 3 a.m. when we finally hung up the phone. Right. Yeah.
6: And was it true or false?
4: So when I went to school that day, he wasn't there. And so I was really worried about what had happened to him after we got off the phone. And I tried to call him midway through the day and he didn't answer. And so my best friend and I drove up to his house after school. And when we turned the corner onto his street, his dad's truck was sitting in the driveway without a scratch on it. And so, you know, like, I'm disbelief what was last night. I'm humiliated because my friend's sitting next to me. And so he came out of the house laughing at me for being so gullible at the prank he'd pulled on me the night before.
6: Yeah.
4: Right. I kept telling him that it wasn't funny and I didn't understand why he had lied to me.
6: Yeah.
4: And he just kept saying it was a joke. Couldn't I take a joke? I did debate on breaking up with him, but I didn't know if it was something that you broke up over.
6: Right.
4: And so,
6: again, you've never been
4: go.
6: In this territory, right?
4: Right.
6: And you're very excited that someone's taken an interest in you. Now you got to process his difficulties, whatever, you know, compels him to do these things.
4: Right.
6: What were other things that in the forefront that began to happen that were equally troubling that you weren't really processing the way maybe you should have?
4: You know, he started to put down my friends and my family, just making, you know, kind of jokes, but putting them down. And I didn't know quite how to respond to that. And then he started putting me down, saying things like I wasn't coordinated. No wonder I wasn't better on the tennis team. He tried to tell me that I wasn't smart. And when I countered with that I was taking the harder classes in school than he was, he said, well, that's book smart. You don't have common sense. You're not going to survive in the real world. Mm-hmm. So it was, you know, I would try to speak back to it, but he always had a rebuttal that made me question myself.
6: Let me ask you this, a delicate question, but I think an important one. What left you vulnerable to that kind of manipulation? I mean, you knew who you were.
4: You know, I think it was two things. I think we're all a little confused of who we are at that age. You know, as much as we think we know, we're trying to fit in and it's an ever-changing landscape. But I also think that we're desensitized to sarcasm. You know, it rains in school hallways. And so when I was confronted with it, it wasn't really much different than what I'd heard other people saying or in other situations. It didn't feel good and I didn't like it, but I didn't recognize that it was bad.
6: It wasn't unusual.
4: Right.
6: Except in the context of, you know, a guy that you think likes you. maybe would treat you differently. But really, these are mechanisms of control.
4: Correct.
6: Right? That's what he's trying to do, is gain the upper hand and manipulate you, et cetera. That relationship then moved into him isolating you, him following you. Describe how long into the relationship that was and when he began to show jealousy and control in a much more forthright way.
4: So the first sign of physical abuse was pushing me in the hallway after school one day. So I hadn't seen the jealousy yet. We were talking to a classmate after school one day, and we were debating on something kind of trivial and wanting to look cool in front of his friend. I did a light-handed backslap on Brock's shoulder. And in response, he pushed me with both of his hands. And it was so hard that I fell backwards, slid on the floor, dropped all my books. I was mortified. And, you know, that time alarm bells went off in my head. But I was in shock. I didn't know how to respond to that. You know, when you talk to your kids about dating, you know, here's how you respond to being hit isn't usually at the top of the list. So I told myself that he wouldn't have done what I thought he did, that he wouldn't have done it in front of somebody else, that he was bigger than I was. He was about 6 foot, almost 200 pounds. I'm 5'6", and high school weighed about 100 pounds. So I just told myself
6: it's
4: he didn't.
6: Yeah, not a contest.
4: Right, yeah, but I just said he didn't know my own strength or his own strength.
6: So you're rationalizing
4: and
6: so it.
4: And denial, which is a big factor in staying in a relationship.
6: In fact, I think in the book you talked about, well, maybe it was my fault because I hit him on the shoulder, and that was his reaction. And I mean, even that's really... that looking inward first is such a good thing, but in this case, it can lower your receptors to reality, right?
4: Yes, exactly.
6: Because you look in first rather than saying, okay, that guy's unhealthy.
4: Yes.
5: In that regard, Didi, you did seem to recognize there's something really odd going on. In the book you mentioned, it felt like you were dating Dr. Jekyll and Mr. Hyde.
4: Yes.
5: So describe kind of that growing epiphany and those feelings of, oh, this is not normal.
4: So what Jim was talking about a minute ago, it was that there began to be rules, and I wouldn't know anything about these until I'd crossed a line. Oh. Like I would talk with a classmate, and then when Brock and I were hanging out after school, I would mention the conversation, and he'd get really upset that I had talked with this person. You know, it was either yelling or shouting or, you know, just very aggressive behavior with me. And so I slowly grew into a shell of a person. You know, I would misstep and there would be consequences for it. But every time it was over, I just put it behind me and moved forward. And there was still a lot of good that was in the relationship. You know, we still went on dates. We went off school for lunch. We still went on some double dates. So there was lots of fun between us, but then there was these episodes that were, frightening, and I just want to be
6: Well, I would think almost maybe even unconsciously because of where he's coming out of some kind of woundedness, obviously, but like he knows the balance. He needs to do so many good things, so many right things, but he's trying to keep you close and push you away at the same time. Did it feel like that?
4: I just think I was lost. Just lost in the relationship.
6: Were your parents engaging this? Were they observing it? Were they concerned, obviously? Did they see things? What did they see?
4: Both my friends and my family saw things that they were concerned about. My friends noticed a change in my demeanor when there had been an episode with Brock, and so they would try to talk with me about that. But I already carried so much shame. I mean, you're not supposed to be hit or even talk to the way that I was. And so I thought something was wrong with me that this was happening, and so I carried shame and couldn't talk about it. So when my friends or my family tried to talk with me about it, I just got very defensive and with my words pushed them away. You know, I don't know what my parents saw initially, but I do know that they saw bruises over time.
6: Wow, it was that often that he might hit you physically?
4: Yes, yeah, and this is one I write about in the book. He bit me sometimes. We would be watching a movie or just sitting talking, and he would grab my arm and bite it hard enough to leave teeth marks on my arm and say, I just want to know what it's like to take a bite out of somebody. So it was more that I was always on this ever-shifting landscape of uncertainty and fear.
5: Well, this is Focus on the Family, and we're covering a very difficult topic, obviously, with our guest, Didi Saeed, and she's captured her story in the book, It Doesn't Start with a Punch, My Journey Through an Abusive Teen Dating Relationship. And you can swing by our website to get a copy. And that's focusonthefamily.com/broadcast. And Dee Dee, that physical aspect of manipulation and abuse kind of crescendoed. There was a rodeo story you told in the book. Why don't you share that with us?
4: Sure. So by then, Brock was telling me the rules rather than misstepping and learning them. And he told me not to wear my overalls, which were cool back in the 1980s. They've come back again. But so he told me not to wear my overalls to the rodeo, which really surprised me. I mean, you wear Wranglers to the rodeo, not overalls. But I knew that he thought that I looked cute in them and I wanted to look cute for my boyfriend. Right. Yeah. So I was wearing something I thought he would find me attractive in. And so we went to the rodeo and then we left. After it was over, we went back to his house and we sat on the couch. And he said to me that the first thing I had done wrong was wearing the overalls. And the second thing I had done wrong was coming home with him. And the coldness in his tone that day, I knew that this was going to be bad. And I knew that I needed to get away from him. And I had left my car keys back in his bedroom. And for some reason, I thought I needed to get my car keys, get into the front yard and just get away. And I don't know how I made it to his bedroom, but I did. And I remember feeling relief as I came around the corner. Only as soon as I rounded that corner, he was standing there in front of me holding a rifle. And I didn't see an option. And I remember the wall being behind my back and just falling to the floor and crying, thinking that I was about to die. And he started talking to me instead and led me to the couch and told me that, you know, I needed to listen to him. And then he told me that because he thought that I was attractive in the overalls, he was afraid that somebody else at the rodeo was going to find me attractive and that he just didn't want to lose me and he wanted to protect me from other people. And so that was why he was reacting this way.
6: Wow, that is a lot to carry as a teen girl.
5: Yeah,
4: it was.
6: I mean, it's crazy.
4: Yes.
6: And then something happened. And what was that change?
4: So early in the relationship, he was very sexually coercive with me to the point that I finally gave in to his pressure. Mm-hmm. And having grown up in the church, I only wanted to be with one person. And so that was why I tried to wait. But it was confusing. Like everything I was seeing in the movies, it was, you know, sex was happening. I was hearing it in the school hallways. He was telling me that if I loved him, I would have sex with him. And so I finally gave in and we did start a sexual relationship.
6: Did it come to a point when you were saying no and he kept going?
4: So no, once I gave in, I was a pretty willing, I mean, to me, it just became part of our relationship. But the weekend of my 19th birthday, I was home from college. I had actually, you know, graduated high school, moved away to college.
6: And away I was, from him or still in touch with him?
4: We were still dating.
6: Okay.
4: We were still dating.
6: Mm-hmm.
4: And I came home frequently on the weekends to see him, stayed with my parents, but would date Brock. And so the weekend of my 19th birthday, I was home, and he had long since made it known that he didn't like my parents. He didn't like being in the house with them. When he pulled up out front, I was expected to come out to the car. And this night, things ran long, and I, of course, didn't go out to the car. And he came inside, and I was really nervous. But he was very cordial with everybody and pleasant, and so I relaxed. And once we were done with cake and ice cream, he and I got in the car and drove to a park. And walked around and he held my hand and he was nice and we spent some time there. And on the way home, we were driving home and he pulled off on a dirt road that I didn't even know was there. And I thought we were going to mess around and we started to mess around and he pinned me down and he raped me. And it took me a very long time to say that that was rape because I'd been sexually active with him. And so I didn't think that it could be rape. It was probably 15 years and the help of a counselor that helped me see that it was. And I remember driving the rest of the way home feeling broken and another level of shame because there wasn't anything outward that you could tell what had just happened to me. And but it was the turning point in our relationship.
6: Yeah, I thought that would be the case. I mean, that might have been the rock bottom for you then.
4: It wasn't the act itself. A few weeks later, we were talking on the phone. I was back at school, and somehow that evening came up, and he ended up saying that it was punishment for not being ready on time. Hmm. And that was shocking enough, but you know, everything else up until this point, I had seen as a knee-jerk reaction. I had done something wrong, and he had reacted to it. But this time he'd been in my parents' house. We'd driven to the park. You know, he'd had all this time to change course and he'd still done this terrible act on me. And so it was intentional harm. And I began to process that and that he had a choice and that this wasn't who I wanted to be with.
6: What was that point where this became abuse? You knew, was this it where you said, okay, this is abuse and I've got to get out of this?
4: I don't think that I knew it was abuse until many years later.
6: Mm-hmm. After it was all broken off.
4: Right, right. I didn't know to call it that for a long time.
6: How did it break up? How did you come to a point where you said, okay, this is totally unacceptable, or however you process it? What words did you use in your own mind to say?
4: You know, it was that phone call started it, but that was a lot to process and grapple, especially by myself. And I remember giving myself 30 days to decide what I wanted to do. And at the end of that 30 days, I was solid and I knew that I didn't want to be with him anymore. And I found the courage and the strength to say, this is over.
6: Where was God in the midst of all this in your relationship with him? And how were you processing spiritually what you were experiencing emotionally and physically?
4: God is what saved me in that relationship. Huh. I had withdrawn from every activity except for student council. I had broken off every friendship I had. I was completely isolated in this relationship with Brock. My parents were trying to help me, but it felt like I was in trouble with them. You know, Brock was telling me that he loved me, but obviously I was always in trouble.

0: would have been the better way, a possible way that they could have communicated with you that would have drawn you closer to them and closer to reality?
1: Yeah. I think it's hard. I mean, as a parent today, it would be very hard for me because I just want my child out of that relationship. But they're broken to a point that we don't understand. I didn't talk about this for 20 years. And the first time I told my parents about it, I had such a physical reaction to the emotional hurt that my whole body shook. Mm. So, you know, for parents to understand that we can't go straight into what's going on, but to reassure and love them and say, I care about you. And as they get comfortable, say, I want to talk with you about something. And I just reiterating that you care about them.
0: And in reality, unless that teen or adult child is willing to share, the parent can't pry that open.
1: Right.
0: So you have to lay some groundwork is what you're saying.
1: Yes.
0: Get the trust built up because you're vulnerable, right?
1: Yes.
0: You feel embarrassed, like you said many times. You don't want to say these things because you're hearing in your head, I'm sure, why didn't you know better?
1: Right.
0: Right.
1: Yes, yes. That's and, exactly
0: I mean,
1: what
0: that's a crusher. I think that's one of the most important lessons out of this for us as parents is how to talk, particularly again with your teen girls, about pressures that they might be feeling. Again, this is all new, so they don't know the rules of the game like you were suggesting. And you certainly don't want that person to set the rules. So you've got to keep that relationship up with your teen girls before they ever get into this spot.
1: Mm-hmm. Right.
0: So that
1: right.
0: there's open communication. I would say even discussing with them what it should look like.
1: Right.
0: This is what a healthy relationship should look like in a non-Charlie Brown wah-wah-wah kind of lecture, right?
1: Yeah.
0: So
1: yeah.
0: you've got to find that ability to do that as a dad, as a mom and a dad, right?
1: Right, absolutely.
0: And try to connect with them. Dee Dee, as you were raising your own children, I can only imagine that response was to overprotect, to over-engage, to oversay what you might be feeling because of your experience. What happened for your own parenting journey in that regard?
1: You know, I was trying to have conversations with my kids from an early age about friendships and what they were like. So often we say, well, is that person nice? But, you know, asking more open-ended questions of what is that person like? How do they treat you? Was where I went. And then my poor kids, I sat next to them in every movie that we watched and said, you don't fall in love in 2 weeks. Mm-hmm. And, you know, just trying to show what was wrong in the movies that they were watching.
0: So that's how that came out.
1: Yes.
0: You mentioned it was years later. Just describe that briefly, like how, I guess why, and then what happened over those 20 years that you were quiet, you weren't saying anything, and you were trying to wrestle through what happened to me?
1: You know, I don't even know that I was wrestling with it most of the time. When I ended it, I just wanted it behind me. I was mad at everything I had given up in the 3 years that we dated, and I just wanted to move forward with my life. But 20 years later, I had a concussion and realized that the only thing we can count on in life is God. And I was immediately flooded with shame and guilt from that high school relationship. And I knew I needed to dig in and heal from that.
0: I want to expand quickly on that. Mm-hmm. We're right at the end, but there may be adults listening, you know, 40-something, 50-something, 60-something mm-hmm. that have never had that reconciliation. And all they have felt is shame. I made a bad decision. I stayed in that relationship. I allowed him to do that to me. All those words.
1: Right.
0: How did God wrap you up and say, no, my daughter, I love you. I'm sorry this happened. How did you feel reconciled with all of those, what you would say to yourself were poor decisions?
1: You know, it was a few ways. I got involved with a counselor, Christian counselor. I journaled a lot. It was probably a 6-month process of a lot of prayer, reading the Bible. And two things. One, in a Sunday school class, the DVD that we were listening to, a woman was recounting another experience, and she said that she heard God tell her this didn't change who she was, that she was the same person. It was something that happened to her, and that he still loved her. And that was like it was being spoken to me. Mm-hmm. And then on a bike ride one day, I was praying and just asking how I could remove this. And God said, as far as, you know, the Bible verse, as far as the east is from the west, so have I removed your sins. And I thought, if God has forgiven me that much, I need to be able to let go of this.
0: Whew, what a moment of being set free.
1: Yes.
0: And that's what the Christian message is all about, you know, that idea that our sins are washed away.
1: Yeah.
0: Because Jesus paid the price for us, right?
1: Yes.
0: That's the whole, that's why we call it the good news.

0: Yes. We don't earn our way into heaven. God has done that already. And yet we have consequences on this earth. And I'm so sorry that you had to go through that. I'm grateful that you were bold enough, brave enough, courageous enough to write this in a book. Mm-hmm. And I think, John, the key here is for parents, again, if you knew your daughter was going to be abused emotionally, physically, both, wouldn't you do everything you could do to try to prevent that? That's why I think we have energy to get your message out, Dee, is you can do something to engage your child to talk about these things appropriately. Yeah. We also have caring Christian counselors here, Focus on the Family. You can call with that question. You know, my daughter, this is the situation. What do you think I should do? And they'll provide some advice. They'll give you resources. I'm sure Dee Dee's book will be one of them now in the great treasure trove of resources from Focus on the Family. And I know this is a super, super difficult issue, but if we, the church, do not talk about it, who will? They win, they being evil. Yeah. Right? So engage it. Have that conversation with your 12, 13-year-old daughter. And we know oftentimes the shoe can be on the other foot too. So your son should know first how to treat women and girls. And then secondly, if they're being abused somehow, address that too. Yeah. So this is a great resource. Dee Dee, thank you for being with us.
1: Yeah, thank you so much.
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2: 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Jesus Christ satisfies the deepest longings, the deepest hungers of your heart. Jesus satisfies. Other things get old, but friend, he just gets better.
1: Welcome to Love Worth Finding, featuring the timeless teaching of pastor and author Adrian Rogers. Many live with an incorrect perspective of God. We may believe he's a cosmic killjoy who only exists to break up our good times. However, when we understand God's heart, when we see his goodness, it changes our perspective. In Psalm 23, verse 5, David uses three Jewish customs to exemplify how God truly feels about his children. If you have your Bible, turn there now as Adrian Rogers shares how to feel good about God.
2: Let me tell you what the devil wants to do to you. The devil wants you to think negatively about God. That's what he does. He wants you, when you think of God, not to have good feelings. He wants you to have negative feelings. Because the devil knows if he can get you to thinking negatively about God, he can do almost anything with you that he wants. I want to talk to you today about how to feel good about God. Now take God's word and look in Psalm 23. Look at it. The Lord is my shepherd, I shall not want. He maketh me to lie down in green pastures. He leadeth me beside the still waters. He restoreth my soul. He leadeth me in the paths of righteousness for his name's sake. Yea, though I walk through the valley of the shadow of death, I will fear no evil, for thou art with me. Thy rod and thy staff, they comfort me. Thou preparest a table before me in the presence of mine enemies. Thou anointest my head with oil. My cup runneth over. And I submit that verse. There's much to make us feel good about God. Now let me give you the background of this passage of Scripture. First of all, we have what we call a prepared table. Thou preparest a table before me. That means God sets the table. Who sets the table in your house? Well, you say it all depends. It depends on what? Well, it depends on who's coming. Now, if no one's coming, sometimes Joyce will let me set the table. And I never can get it right. But my dear friends, when company's coming, generally Joyce will set the table. No longer do we have the placemats, we have the linen tablecloth. And no longer do we have the glass, we get the crystal. The best china comes out, and there'll be lighted candles on the table and fresh flowers. And generally, you know, that wonderful recipe, and everything is just right, and the music will be playing softly in the background. And when our guests come in, we say, you'll just have to take us like we are. we really love to set the table. Do you know why you set the table that way? Do you know why you prepare the table? To honor the person who's coming. To honor the person who's coming. You see, here's what David is saying. God has put on an apron. God, Jehovah, has prepared a table for me. For me. The Lord of glory has prepared a table for me. He loves me. He welcomes me. I'm special to him. And then the next phrase says, thou anointest my head with oil. In a Middle Eastern home, There, in a very wealthy home, would be a cruse of oil right by the door. Very expensive ointment, perfumed. And when a very important guest would come into the home, maybe a family member who'd been gone for a long time, or someone that you dearly love, someone that you wanted to see, the guest would come and greet his friend, and there would be a kiss on either cheek, and then he would reach into that bowl of ointment, and he would put that ointment on the face and the head and the hair of his guest. It would perfume that person and refresh them. They called it the anointing of the head. And the rest of the feast, that person would smell that sweet perfume and that ointment that was on his head. They do something like this in Hawaii. When you come into a home in Hawaii, they take a ring of flowers called a lei, and they put it around your neck. And the whole time you're there, you're just smelling those flowers that are around your neck. It's their way of saying, we love you. You're special. You're welcome. Now, if the lady from next door came over to borrow an egg or some flour or something, they didn't anoint her head and so forth. But it was something special. Remember there the story where Mary took that alabaster box of ointment and anointed the hairs of Jesus and even his feet? There was a man there named Simon, and Simon and others were complaining, and Jesus said, Simon, you didn't anoint my head when I came into your house. You didn't do this. That is, Simon, you did not show me that reverence and that respect, but this woman has not only anointed my head, but my feet with this ointment and this perfume. You see, it says that you're very, very special, and this anointing was to refresh and just to make you feel good. You're special. And then the last thing, not only was there the prepared table and the anointing of the head, but there was something else that was so very wonderful. There was the overflowing cup. My cup runneth over. Now, let me give you the background for this. In Bible times, they didn't have the hotels and the motels and the restaurants and the things that we have today. Now, there were a few inns, but most of them were dirty and filthy, and the few that were there were crowded. For example, with Jesus, there was no room in the inn. They were expensive and many times very immoral. But there was a law in the land, the law of hospitality, that if you were traveling and you came to a man's house in the middle of the day and you asked for food, it would be absolutely unthinkable that he would let you go on without first feeding you. It was just simply, folks, the law of the land that a stranger would be invited in and be given a meal. Now, suppose that stranger came about even time. It's in the evening, and he sits down, and you give him this meal. Now, suppose you have done your duty, you've been respectful, you've been nice, you fed him, and it's time for him to go on. But suppose you really have come to like this person. Even you strike up a friendship and you're very interested. He's an interesting conversationalist. Or you just feel, for whatever reason, that you want him to stay. Here's the way they would do it. The host would take his cup at the end of the meal, and it had been already imbibed and emptied. And the host would take the pitcher, and if it was time for this man to go, he would fill that cup half full. Half full. And what that meant is, Mr., when you finish your dessert, hit the road. I mean, that's it. If the cup is half full, he wouldn't have to say a word. But if the host would come with that pitcher and began to pour into that cup and would pour it up to the brim and then just let it overflow and run over, it was saying, you're special. I love you. And you are invited to stay in my home overnight as a special guest. That's what David is saying. David is saying, look, he, Jehovah, has prepared a table for me. I'm special. Jehovah has anointed my head. He loves me. My cup runneth over. He is showing hospitality to me. He is my friend. And of course, who is our Jehovah? The Lord Jesus Christ, the Good Shepherd. And Jesus said in John 15, verse 15, I don't call you servants, I call you friends. Isn't that beautiful? You don't think negatively about a friend. Somebody says a friend is somebody who knows all about you and loves you just the same. Or somebody said that a friend is someone who goes on liking you no matter how successful either one of you becomes. Or here's a good definition. A friend is somebody who believes in you when you have ceased to believe in yourself. Or a friend is a source of celebration when you've come to believe that there's nothing to celebrate. A friend is somebody who comes to your side when you call and often answers even before you call. And of course, we know that all of those things picture the Lord Jesus Christ, the friend of sinners. What a friend we have in the Lord Jesus. He prepares a table. He anoints my head with oil. My cup runneth over. Don't you ever let the devil get you to thinking negatively about God. There are three things I want you to think about the Lord in this verse of Scripture. First of all, as you think about the prepared table, I want you to think of the fullness that we have in Christ. That is, that Jesus Christ meets the deepest hungers of our heart. And He does. Jesus Christ satisfies the deepest longings, the deepest hungers of your heart. Jesus satisfies. Did you know that the Bible is just kind of a continual feast from Genesis right on to Revelation? I was thinking about all of the feasts and the meals that our Lord prepared for His disciples, the Good Shepherd. I was thinking, for example, about how the Lord Jesus Christ fed the 5,000. And He performed a miracle to feed 5,000, a few fish and loaves, and He fed 5,000 people. He prepared a table of replenishment when there was the enemy of inadequacy. And you know, He's done that for me so many times. I feel so inadequate, and I run out of resources, and the Lord just prepares a table before me when, frankly, folks, I need it, but I don't deserve it. And bless God, I can't even explain it, how He meets my needs day by day. And I'm not just talking about physical needs, those, but more than that. I want to ask you a question. Was there any way that you could explain the feeding of the 5,000? Not any way except God, isn't that right? Let me ask you this question. What is there about your life that cannot be explained apart from God? Did you know that's the only part that you have that you can call believable? Only the unexplainable is what you, that's the only right you have to be believable. I mean, if your neighbor can explain you, you're just like him, only you're religious. Friend, that's not going to convince him. But when he sees a God who is supernaturally meeting your needs and preparing for you a table of replenishment, then you're going to be believable. Not only a table of replenishment, but what about a table of restoration? Do you remember when Simon Peter cursed and swore and denied the Lord Jesus? Jesus was crucified and He was raised from the dead, and the disciples were discouraged and they weren't sure, half believing, half doubting. Peter said, I go fishing. The others went with him. They'd gone back to Galilee, and Jesus had said, tarry in Jerusalem until you be endued with power from on high. There they were, disobedient, disconsolate, out there fishing. And they fished all night and hadn't caught anything. Boy, I've been on some of those. And then Jesus said, hey, have you caught anything standing on the seashore? Don't you hate people when they do that? Have you caught anything? And they said, no. He said, well, why don't you cast your net on the other side? And they did. And you remember they caught all of those fish. And Peter, he knew it was Jesus. He said, it's the Lord. And Peter took off his fisherman's coat and jumped in the water and made his way over there to meet the Lord Jesus. And when he got there, what had the Lord done? Prepared a table. There were fish on those hot coals and fresh bread. Now, I can understand the fish. He was there by Galilee. I can understand where he got the fish. But where did he get that bread? I really don't know. But you know what I like to think? I like to think he turned stones into bread. I'll do it when I want to, Satan, not when you want me to. But whatever, however, can you imagine fishing all night? You know how hungry you get when you've been working nets all night long and it's breakfast time, and there on the shore, they can smell that hot baked bread, and Jesus says, come and dine. come and dine. Thou preparest a table before me. Not only a table of replenishment, but a table of restoration. Have you failed him? Probably you haven't cursed and sworn and denied him like Peter did. But I want to tell you, my dear failing friend, he says, come and dine. And there just before he was crucified, he had the Passover feast. And he sat down with them and broke the bread. He was the host there at that table. He passed the cup and he said, this do in remembrance of me. Not only a table of replenishment and a table of restoration, but a table of remembrance and redemption. We can sit down and feast at the table he has prepared for us. But listen, the best table is yet to come. Jesus said, I'm not going to drink this cup again until I drink it with you anew in the kingdom. Where's that going to be? At the marriage supper of the Lamb. There's yet a feast that we're coming to. Our Lord, who's preparing a place, is also preparing a feast. One of these days, we're going to sit down at that table up yonder. One of these days, he will come. And we're going to be caught up, swept up to meet the Lord in the air, and we're going to sit down at that table. Listen, friend, don't you think negatively about God. When the Bible describes our salvation, the Bible doesn't describe our salvation as a funeral, but as a feast. Thou preparest a table before me. And so, first of all, I want you to think of the fullness that we have in Christ. But now there's a second thing I want you to think about that ought to make you feel good about God. I want you to think about the freshness we have in Christ. The freshness we have in Christ. Thou anointest my head with oil. Now, what does that tell me? He's telling me that there ought to be a refreshing, there ought to be a sweet aroma, there ought to be just an oil of gladness about serving the Lord. Hey, don't feel sorry for me because I'm a Christian. I'm having a wonderful time, and I want to tell you something. His mercies are new every morning. Every morning, he anoints me with fresh oil. When I was preparing this message, I got to thinking about this. I was sitting at my desk, and I thought, is this true? Is there fresh oil every morning? And I had to put down my pen and lift my hands and praise the Lord. The Lord, it is true. It is true. I love him better today, I really believe, than ever before. And I can say with my heart and my soul, it's still exciting to me. And it's more exciting to me. And I thank God for the freshness in Christ. Other things get old. But friend, he just gets better. He gets sweeter. He gets more real. He satisfies every need. Yes, there's the fullness in Christ. He prepares a table. There's the freshness in Christ, that fragrance of Christ, that beauty of Christ, that reality of the Lord Jesus Christ. Don't you ever let the devil get you to thinking negatively about God. I'll tell you, there's a third thing that this verse tells me. It makes me feel good about God. Not only the fullness in Christ, and the freshness in Christ, but the freeness that we have in Christ. My cup runneth over. When he gives so freely, so lavishly, so wondrously. God is a God of the open hand and the open heart. God is not stingy. God doesn't hold back. You see, in that passage on the Good Shepherd in John 10, verse 10, what did Jesus say? Jesus said, I've come that you might have life, but not just life. I've come that you might have life and have it how? Abundantly. Not only does he add years to our life, he adds life to our years. And it's an abundant life. When Jesus turned the water into wine in John chapter 2, do you know what the Bible scholars tell us? You know how much wine he made that day of the best wine? 120 gallons. Now, folks, they didn't need 120 gallons, but their cup overflowed. Let me give you another example. When Jesus fed the 5,000 with a little boy's sack lunch, that was wonderful. But now, wait a minute. After he fed the 5,000, then there were 12 baskets full left over. Think about it. Our cup runs over. Listen, he speaks of peace, but not just peace. peace that passes understanding. He speaks of joy, but not just joy, but joy unspeakable and full of glory. When the prodigal son came back, he said, kill the fatted calf, not just kill a chicken, the fatted calf, not just a calf, the best. And he said, bring forth the best robe and put it on him. He's not talking here about necessities. He's talking about luxuries. He's talking about out of his infinite goodness and fullness, he just keeps on giving and giving and giving. Have you ever thought about God that way? As the giving God, as the lavish God? Oh, freely you have received the freeness that we have in the Lord Jesus Christ. God doesn't measure his blessings drop by drop. Our cup runs over. I heard about a little lady who went to the bank to cash a check. And she got her money and she stayed there and she counted it all. And then she counted it again. And then she counted it three times. And the teller said, what's the matter, lady? Isn't it all there? She said, it just is. Now, friend, I want to tell you that God just throws in a few extra dollars. Our cup just runs over. I mean, he doesn't measure his blessings. And how we ought to be like that. You see, the Bible says, freely ye have received, freely give. Do you know what some folks I know would want to do? When God gives that way and when the cup runs over, they don't let it run over. Do you know what they want? Bigger cup. Bigger cup. You don't have to have a bigger cup, friend, if your cup is running over. Remember the man in the Bible whose property brought forth so much, he said, I have no room to bestow my goods. He said, I know what I'll do. I'll pull down my barns and build bigger barns. I don't want it to run over. I don't want it to bless anybody else. I want it all for me. All for me. Oh, friend, no. Listen. Freely have received. Freely give. Let the cup run over and let it be a blessing to somebody else. What do we have in the Lord Jesus? Oh, my dear friend, we have fullness in Christ. He prepares a table. What do we have in the Lord Jesus? We have freshness in Christ. He anoints our head. What do we have in the Lord Jesus? We have freeness in Christ. Our cup runs over. Don't you let the devil get you to thinking negatively about God. I want you to hear Jesus saying to you, I've prepared a table for you. Come and dine. Come and dine.
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6: Ruth Kramer with Mission Network News. Last week, Haiti's electoral governing body said they're preparing a revised electoral calendar. Ongoing gang violence and low voter registration have made the December 13th presidential election date unlikely. Greg Yoder with Christian World Outreach says that for the CWO staff, any delay in Haiti's electoral process
7: just kind of dashes those hopes that things are going to change.
6: But the bleak outlook is a chance to point to Christ. Every CWO project serves this purpose. Staff lead vocational training centers for women and feeding programs for children, among other things. Pray for God's intervention in Haiti on every level, politically, physically, and spiritually.
7: I've seen kids that have been in a feeding program grow up and start participating in church and being leaders in the churches.
6: And one of the casualties of spiritual warfare is often the family. That's why A3 includes marriage training for leaders and their spouses around the world. Joe Hanley explains the thinking behind this part of the ministry.
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6: Many marital challenges arise from differences in personality and expectations. 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
6: Hanley emphasizes that God comes first, family second, and ministry third. Pray for A3 to have the resources to organize marriage sessions and the wisdom to navigate different cultural contexts. 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

0: I'm sure you've noticed how sensationalism has become the standard of our times. Hello, I'm Chuck Swindoll. I mean, if it isn't fantastic or amazing or incredible or even miraculous, it's really not worth our time and attention, huh? And all of those hyped up words have a way of making the ordinary seem unimportant. But in fact, it is in that realm that we live our lives. Perhaps that's the reason I appreciate the words of the Quaker mother who once said, "God moves among the casseroles." Life really is made up of casseroles and crucibles and struggles, and for that matter, the ordinary, common, garden variety kind of living.
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2: 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That's 941-456-2267. Or log on to bethelbc.info and thank them for helping keep Through the Bible with J. Vernon McGee on the air.

0: Have you ever wondered what God's really like? Not what people say about him, not what we imagine him to be, but who he reveals himself to be. Welcome to Through the Bible. I'm Steve Schwetz. We're in Exodus 34, and we've come to one of the most important self-descriptions of God in all of Scripture. When Moses returns to Mount Sinai, God proclaims his own name and character, merciful and gracious, long-suffering, abundant in goodness and truth, and yet perfectly just. It's a breathtaking portrait of the God that we worship, and a reminder that his mercy and holiness always go hand in hand. Before we begin, though, let's read a couple of notes from fellow passengers sitting near us on the Bible bus. Gary from the U.S. writes, "My cousin told me about your program on our local Christian radio station. Through that recommendation, I found and downloaded your app. I am an old retired man. I listen to your program daily, and my wife got on the bus, too. I also got a print copy of Briefing the Bible. After listening for almost a year and reading the guide, I realized that although I have read the Bible for years and have been saved for over 40 years, I still gained a new understanding of Scripture. Dr. McGee's program has helped me have a closer walk with the Lord. May God continue to bless and grow this ministry. I look forward to the Bible bus on my phone daily. The ability to hear the current lesson at any time of day makes it even more valuable. Praise the Lord for the Bible bus. I share it every chance I get." And Jovan, who listens in Serbia, writes this, "I just wanted to say this has honestly been one of the best Bible teaching programs I've found. I don't always understand everything when I read the Bible on my own, but when I listen to this, it just makes things click in a simple way. It helps me a lot spiritually, especially when I feel a bit lost or distant, because it brings me back and reminds me what I'm actually reading and why it matters." And then our last note is from a listener who catches the Bible bus in South Africa. She shares, "Thank you for these teachings in Zulu. My family and I are learning a lot from this program, and we enjoy listening together. After each session, we discuss the teachings. This is what Christians truly need these days, sound biblical instruction." Isn't that encouraging? No matter where we live, God's gathering his people around his word and speaking to hearts through it every single day. You know, one more thing before we begin. We're near the end of our study of Exodus, and then the Bible bus is going to travel forward to the New Testament as we begin our study in the Gospel of Mark. Now, if you haven't already downloaded your free copy of the Notes and Outlines or our Bible Companion for Mark, put that on your to-do list for this week. 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Let's pray. Lord, would you change our hearts and minds as we listen and take your truth to heart? 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In Jesus' name, amen. Here's our study of Exodus 34 and 35 on Through the Bible with Dr. J. Vernon McGee.
1: Now, friends, as we come today to this 34th chapter, you'll notice it, and I trust that those of you going through with us will read along as you go. You'll find that it'll make the study more interesting to you, I'm sure. You will wonder how in the world it could ever have any application for us today. And yet, all Scripture is profitable, and this Scripture is also. And I'm reading now at verse 1. "And the Lord said unto Moses, Hew thee two tables of stone like unto the first, and I will write upon these tables the words that were in the first tables, which thou breakest. And be ready in the morning, and come up in the morning unto Mount Sinai, and present thyself there to me in the top of the mount. And no man shall come up with thee, neither let any man be seen throughout all the mount, neither let the flocks nor herds feed before that mount. And he hewed two tables of stone like unto the first, and Moses rose up early in the morning, and went up into Mount Sinai as the Lord had commanded him, and he took in his hand the two tables of stone." Now you have here actually the second tables of the law. The first, you'll recall, when Moses went down at the time they made the golden calf and worshiped it. After breaking those, he now comes back to the mountain, and he has with him these blank tables now. Verse 5, "And the Lord descended in the cloud and stood with him there and proclaimed the name of the Lord." And this is very important to see, for this is a tremendous advance for both Moses and the children of Israel. He's proclaiming now his name. A name has a meaning. And I do not mean by that, like you find in the Old Testament, that so many names have a certain meaning, but that a name always conjures up in the thinking of people certain things. When you hear the name of Caesar, what do you think of? When you hear the name today of Nazi, the Nazis, what do you think of? What do you think of when you hear the name Egypt or the name Israel? Well, God's proclaiming now his name, and it comes out of the experience that these people have already had since they left the land of Egypt. Now, will you listen to this? This is a glorious revelation of God. And the Lord passed by before him and proclaimed, the Lord, that is Jehovah. And now he says, Jehovah God, merciful and gracious, long-suffering and abundant in goodness and truth, keeping mercy for thousands, forgiving iniquity and transgression and sin, and that will by no means clear the guilty. Now, God does not extend mercy by shutting his eyes to the guilty or by just saying, well, we'll forget it. He doesn't. Sin must be punished. There must be the penalty paid. And he by no means clears the guilty. But what happens? He's keeping mercy, and he forgives iniquity. And how does he do it? Well, because a sacrifice has been provided. And every sacrifice they made in that day didn't take away sin, but it pointed to the one who did when he came 1,900 years ago. So this is still a marvelous revelation of God. And it says, visiting the iniquity of the fathers upon the children and upon the children's children unto the third and the fourth generation. And today, you need to remember that you can commit a sin that will affect your children and your grandchildren and your great-grandchildren and your great-great-grandchildren. I was taking abnormal psychology in college, and it was actually my second major, and I almost accepted a scholarship to go on to study it. To me, it was quite fascinating. We went over in Tennessee to a place called Bolivar. That's where the mental hospital is. And the man in charge was speaking to our class, showed us the different forms of abnormality. Here were the schizophrenias. Here were those suffering from paresis. Here were others that were suffering from some other mental disease, manic depressive psychosis, or some other form. And he showed us one group. And some member of the class asked him, what caused the disease? Well, he said it was either the sin, and that was the doctor's answer, the sin of the fathers or the sin of the grandfathers. And he said it could have been the sin of the great-grandfathers. And a doctor in Nashville took me one time to the hospital one morning as he operated on some children, blind children, but it was to give them partial sight. And I asked him, I said, what made them blind? He said it was the sins of their fathers. Believe me, friends, you don't beat God. You don't get around him. You don't fool him. You don't break his laws with immunity. God always, always works the same, and he doesn't change. But thank God, you can always say in the first revelation here, he keeps mercy for thousands, forgiving iniquity. We only turn to him. Now, will you notice, he says, verse 8, and Moses made haste, bowed his head toward the earth, and worshiped, and he did well too. This is a marvelous revelation of God. And he said, Moses now speaking, if now I have found grace in thy sight, O Lord, let my Lord, I pray thee, go among us, for it's a stiff-necked people. And here we go again. This is about the fourth time these people have been called a stiff-necked people. And I hope by now you realize God never saved them because they were superior or because they were doing so well or promised to do so good. They are a stiff-necked people. And pardon our iniquity and our sin and take us for thine inheritance. Wonderful prayer of Moses again, you see. Verse 10, and notice, and he said, Behold, I make a covenant. Now it's God speaking to Moses for the children of Israel. Before all thy people, I will do marvels such as have not been done in all the earth, nor in any nation, and all the people among which thou art shall see the work of the Lord, for it is a terrible thing that I will do with thee. Now, the terrible thing here isn't quite like it sounds to us. It means to incite terror. It doesn't mean it's terrible in the way we think of a thing being terrible. Now, God says he's to do this. Why? Well, it was part of the shield that God was putting around these people. They would have been devoured by the enemy had he not done this. Verse 11, Observe thou that which I command thee this day. Behold, I drive out before thee the Amorite, the Canaanite, the Hittite, the Perizzite, the Hivite, the Jebusite, and the Electrolyte. He's driving them all out, and this is about the third time he's mentioned this. Now he says, Take heed to thyself, lest thou make a covenant with the inhabitants of the land, whither thou goest, lest it be for a snare in the midst of thee. Now, God warned them not to make a covenant with the people in that land. Now, when the Gibeonites came, you'll recall, to Joshua, after they got in the land, they pretended they had come from afar, and they had old stale bread to prove it, at least it proved it to Joshua. Now, will you notice, verse 13, But ye shall destroy their altars, break their images, and cut down their groves. And the reason they were to do this, God says it'd be dangerous for you to make a covenant with them. Association would bring you back to idolatry. For thou shalt worship no other god, for the Lord, whose name is Jealous, is a jealous God. You'll worship no other god, for the Lord, whose name is Jealous, is a jealous God. And you don't need to apologize for God being jealous. I heard a wife once say, My husband is not jealous of me. And she was boasting of that. Well, I want to say this, and I didn't say it, but I wanted to at the time. And I said, I think you could also say that he doesn't love you then. He's not jealous of you. You see, anything or any person you love, you're jealous of them. Not in a wrong way or an evil way, but since you love a person, you have a concern and a care for them. Verse 15, Lest thou make a covenant with the inhabitants of the land, and they go a-whoring after their gods, and do sacrifice unto their gods, and one call thee, and thou eat of his sacrifice, and thou take of their daughters unto thy sons, and their daughters go a-whoring after their gods, and make thy sons go a-whoring after their gods. Thou shalt not make thee molten gods. Now that land was absolutely just covered with idolatry, just like a dog's covered with fleas. That land was filled with idolatry and with gross immorality. And God is warning them to be separate from those people, make no covenant with them at all, and they are to be destroyed, actually, or driven out of the land. And, of course, the critic down through the years has sure harped on that. Well, why? Well, because he hasn't really understood or apparently investigated just why God did want them put out of the land and warned his people not to make a covenant with them. Of course, his people did go into idolatry. That was the thing. They broke at this particular point, and that's the reason they were sent into Babylonian captivity, was because of idolatry. They had gone into idolatry, and you find out they did this very thing here. But there's something else. Venereal disease. It was epidemic stage. That's known today that that was in that land. It would have polluted the entire human family had God permitted them to remain in the land, but he didn't. He had to clean them out, and it was a clean-up job that he did. Now we find that he goes on here with these directions that he's giving them. He speaks to them here in verse 18, the feast of unleavened bread shalt thou keep. You see, now he's beginning to prepare them to enter the land. And he says in verse 23, thrice in the year shall all your men children appear before the Lord God, the God of Israel. And then he gives a great many details here concerning different things. For instance, verse 25, thou shalt not offer the blood of my sacrifice with leaven. And he says in verse 26, the first of the first fruits of thy land thou shalt bring unto the house of the Lord thy God. They were to put God first. And later on he gives them the feast of first fruits, by the way. And these are all very wonderful laws, but I'm not inclined to spend too much time right in this section. And I move on to chapter 35. And again, the Lord returns to talk to them about the Sabbath day. This is the third time, and I'm reading at verse 1 of chapter 35 of Exodus. And Moses gathered all the congregation of the children of Israel together and said unto them, these are the words which the Lord hath commanded that ye should do them. 6 days shall work be done, but on the seventh day there shall be to you a holy day, a Sabbath of rest to the Lord. Whosoever doeth work therein shall be put to death. Ye shall kindle no fire throughout your habitations upon the Sabbath day. Now you'll find out that as we go along, the Lord insists, first of all, that the reason for the Sabbath was because it belongs to the first creation. God rested on the Sabbath day. Then he told them that it was a very particular and definite relationship between him and the children of Israel. Because as mankind left the creative hand of God, he got away from God. And there came a day when he no longer recognized God. He began to worship the creature, and he gave up the Sabbath day. Now, God said that it was then a peculiar relationship between him and the children of Israel. Then he began to put down these strictures that actually apply more to the land and the people than they would to any other place. If anyone did any work on the Sabbath day, to be stoned to death. It'd be very hard to carry on our society today without somebody working on the Sabbath day, and that would be Saturday. Of course, that's the Sabbath day. And suppose no fire was to be kindled on the Sabbath day. The problem would be great in the frozen north, you see. This was accommodated to that land over there. Now you'll notice verse 4, and Moses spoke unto all the congregation of the children of Israel, saying, this is the thing which the Lord commanded, saying, take ye from among you an offering unto the Lord. Whosoever is of a willing heart, let him bring it an offering of the Lord, gold and silver and brass. Now you'll notice that these gifts for the making of the tabernacle were to be voluntary. The people were not required, and no demand put upon them at all. This is not even the tithe here at all. This is to be a voluntary gift. And here are the things that they were to bring. Not only the gold and silver and brass, but in verse 6, blue, purple, scarlet, fine linen, goat's hair, ram skins dyed red, badger skins, chittim wood, oil for the light, spices for anointing oil, and for the sweet incense, and onyx stones, and stones to be set for the ephod, and for the breastplate. And these were the different things given. You see, in that day, there was no such thing as a legal tender. That is, like our dollar bill and $5 bill or a 50-cent piece. There's nothing like that. And the method of barter was the exchange of goods. And here you have them giving these things to the Lord's work. And I feel very frankly that this is a way today that a great many people can serve the Lord by giving either things that they have. Down in San Diego, I was down there several years ago, a man had 2 Ampex recorders. They are the very best. He'd bought them thinking they would be very serviceable going around to hospitals, and he found out they're a big recorder, that they took up a great deal of space and were rather awkward to take around. So he had them stored there at his house And he said to me, I don't need them. If you can use them in your ministry, we'd like for you to have them. And very frankly, these two recorders have become very valuable to us.

0: don't need them. If you can use them in your ministry, we'd like for you to have them. And very frankly, these two recorders have become very valuable to us because it means we would have to go out and spend a great deal of money to get them. And they came in at just the right time. It's amazing today. A great many people think that you have to always write out a check. Well, that's needed also. When we ask for money on the radio to get one of these machines that duplicates, and it's not called a duplicator, it's called something else, but it will take one of my tapes, the one I'm making right now, and it will make, I think, six at one time. And we keep that machine busy. It's just continually repeating, you see. And that was given to us by a dentist who's very much interested in the program. He bought it for us so that we found that there are more ways than one to serve the Lord, and that's the way these folk have done. And you'll find out, and I'm not going to read all of this here, but it's amazing the different things that the people gave. Now, of course, the question will arise, well, where did they get them? There were slaves in Egypt. Now, remember again that they collected back wages. They'd been in slavery a long time, and they were paid. The Egyptians were glad to get rid of them and pay them off, and that's what they did. And they left with a great deal of the wealth of the land of Egypt. Now we come to verse 30. And Moses said unto the children of Israel, see, the Lord hath called by name Bezaleel, the son of Uri, the son of Hur, of the tribe of Judah. He hath filled him with the Spirit of God in wisdom, in understanding, and in knowledge, and in all manner workmanship. Now, this is the man that we'll see. He is the one made these articles of furniture that are so important, by the way. And we find here in verse 34, and he hath put in his heart that he may teach both he and Aholiab, the son of Ahisamash, of the tribe of Dan. So you see, he was able to pass on this gift that God had given him. And them hath he filled with wisdom of heart, to work all manner of work of the engraver, the cunning work. And so this tabernacle was a beautiful thing. It was a jewel in and of itself, not large, not a great big warehouse, but a very small building that was just like a precious jewel, and it's been variously estimated of the amount of money that went into it. And I think it's conservatively estimated that at least $5 million went into the construction of this tabernacle, according to the value of the metals in our day. And I expect right now it would go much higher than that. Now that brings us, friends, to the 36th chapter. That's as far as we'll get today. But we're going to pick up there next time, and let me urge you to have your chart of the tabernacle before you next time, because we're going to begin now to set up the tabernacle and see just how it functions. May God richly bless each one of you, my beloved.
1: Well, Dr. McGee's chart of the tabernacle can be found in his notes and outlines for Exodus. And as I mentioned earlier, they're available at ttb.org. Just click on Briefing the Bible. And while you're there, don't miss these other great resources. 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I always look forward to reading it, and I know that you will too. 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
1: Welcome to today's encouragement from Our Daily Bread. What God Has Done was written and read by Mike Whitmer.
2: Dan Wallace teaches Greek and travels the world cataloging ancient manuscripts. At the height of his career, he caught encephalitis, a disease that causes the brain to swell. Dan spent the next year in a wheelchair, traveling to 5 hospitals and the Mayo Clinic. He survived, though he lost most of his memory, including his knowledge of foreign languages. Yet he persisted and returned to the classroom. Dan says, "I had to relearn Greek, and I taught myself Greek using the textbook that I myself had published the year before." It's strange to learn Greek from yourself, but it's not unusual to learn the same truths over again. This is why God gave us Deuteronomy. Its name means second law, a fitting title for a book that reviews the laws and commands given by God in the Old Testament. Deuteronomy gives the Ten Commandments again, and repeatedly urges God's people to remember how he delivered them from Egypt, led them through the wilderness, and brought them to the Promised Land. They needed to remember their salvation story, lest their success might make them proud, and they'd forget the Lord their God, who brought them out of Egypt, out of the land of slavery. What wilderness has God brought you out of? How has he provided for you? When we pause to think, we have ample reason to thank and praise him again and again. Today's encouragement was provided by Our Daily Bread Ministries.
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4: Alicia Finley documents something I've been talking about for 2 decades. The title of her Wall Street Journal column says it all. Yes, children really are getting dumber. In the past, I've talked about the impact that the pandemic and lockdown have had on student learning. Although that is true, it is unlikely to be a primary cause. We had different levels of shutdowns between various countries. She documents that scores fell in countries that kept schools mostly open. Now, one important factor is classroom order. About 1/3 of students on average in developed countries reported that noise and disorder disrupted lessons. A significant percentage said that classmates don't listen to teachers. It's not surprising that students in countries with the most strict discipline, Japan, Taiwan, South Korea, experienced small or no learning declines. The most important reason for educational decline is media. In the past, the concern was over smartphones and social media. Now the focus is on artificial intelligence. Nearly half of students in developed countries say they use chatbots every day. Here is where we see a significant difference in performance. Students who do not use AI for writing text scored 28 points higher on average than those who use it almost every day. That is the equivalent to 1.5 school years. AI is making it easier to succeed in school without doing the work and learning something. Nearly half of the students in the Fordham study admitted to using AI to solve math problems, and more than 1/3 used AI to summarize books so they didn't have to read them. Students are getting dumber, especially now that AI does much of the work for them. I'm Kirby Anderson, and that's my point of view.
3: Go deeper on topics like you just heard by visiting pointofview.net. That's pointofview.net.
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0: 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Tune in Monday through Friday at this time to walk through the Bible verse by verse with Pastor Don Roach. 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
1: Well, as we start chapter 3 in 2 Thessalonians, we see Paul is beginning to wrap up his letter. It's been a great letter. There's a lot of things in there. But he starts chapter 3 with this threefold request to the Thessalonians. Paul's desire is that his ministry would be an effective one. And if you are indeed a Christian, if you're bought in the blood of Jesus Christ and you are a born-again Christian, then that means you have a ministry. And it should be your desire, too, to have an effective ministry, that you would be bearing fruit, that God would be glorified in your life. So this is what Paul wants. And so he starts off chapter 3 by saying, "Finally, brethren, pray for us, that the word of the Lord may run swiftly and be glorified just as it is with you." So the very first thing he does is he asks them here that they would be praying for him. We all need prayer, don't we? I mean, prayer is so paramount, so important, and Paul understands the need for prayer. He's always asking the other churches to keep him in prayer, whether he's talking to the Romans, the Corinthians, the Ephesians, the Philippians, the Colossians, or here, the Thessalonians. He's always asking them to keep him in prayer. And we know that Paul keeps them in prayer because every letter he's always saying how he's thankful for them and he's always keeping them in prayer. So it seems that prayer is a huge part of Paul's life. I think it's very easy for us to underestimate the power of prayer. We say it's important. We'd all nod our heads in agreement and say, "Amen, brother, we got to be praying," and stuff like this. But I think sometimes our actions say otherwise. What percentage of your day, if you were to break it down numerically, what percentage of your day is actually committed to prayer? And how does that percentage compare with other activities? You know, like entertainment, amusements, or different things like that. Now, again, I'm not trying to guilt anyone, but I think we need to understand that the power of God's people, because this is what we want, right? We want to see God's power unleashed. We want to see God's power in the people around. We want to see people get saved. We want to see people understand the scriptures. We want to see people walking in the power of the Holy Spirit, rightly dividing the word. We want to see people set free. These are the things we want to see. That's the power of God unleashed. We desire to see that. But the problem is the power of God's people is often bound up by our lack of prayer. We're just not praying sometimes. Now, if Paul feels the need to pray, and if Jesus himself breaks away and communes, spends time praying with his Father, communing with his Father, how much more do we need to get praying? We need to really take it seriously because we get so distracted. We might mean well, but, you know, intentions don't mean anything, really. I mean, we judge ourselves by our intentions. We judge other people by their actions. So we have to be very careful. Intentions don't cut it. We need to not be distracted. I get distracted. I'm the worst person here. I get distracted. So, you know, when I was in school, they didn't medicate you. They just labeled you, you know, and put you in a special class. So when I was in school, they didn't let me sit by the window. They had certain things that they would do. I get distracted so easy. All I got to do is nothing. I'm telling you, it's a miracle. It's God that I can, that it's clearly the Lord that I can even do this. Seriously. And hold this together. That's the Lord. It's the Lord working through me. I'm the worst when it comes to being distracted. But we need to be people of prayer. We need to understand how important it is. I know we live in a loud world. It's vying for your attention. You know, pulling your loyalties. This is important. That is important. And it's so loud and so overwhelming and stuff. Sometimes we're not really setting aside time to hear that still small voice. I think sometimes we just don't factor in the reality that there's a very real spiritual effort to keep you from praying. The enemy does not want you to pray. And there's a very real calculated effort to keep you. I mean, look, if I was your enemy, the last thing I'd want you to do is find the nuke button, right? So the enemy does not want you. He wants you to be distracted. He wants you to be busy. Even if it's in religious stuff, Christian stuff, fine, great, books, whatever. That's great. Long as you're not praying. We need to understand the reality of how that happens. You know, no one plans to, you know, to be, you know, the carelessness of prayerlessness. No one deliberately does that, but it just happens. And it's a very real battle. You know, every Tuesday we get together here just to pray. That's what we do, Tuesday night. And Tuesday night prayer is the least attended function that we have here at the church. Now, why is that? Too busy? Priorities? I'm not trying to lay a guilt trip. I'm just saying we need to understand this is very real. This is something, you know, how hungry are we to really see God move? We say, oh, I want to see God move. Are we hungry enough to pray? Are we hungry enough to unite and seek His face? Are we hungry enough to do this? I wonder how often we or you personally just spend time and wait before Him because we're so busy. The world's, you know, we've got all these demands, so much going on. And, you know, on the other hand, some people are like, well, why even bother praying? I mean, I don't want to get too theological, but, you know, gee, God is all powerful. He's going to do what He's going to do. So what's the point in praying? Well, the truth is this. God chooses to have His people pray. That's God's program. It's His desire. And He does it for several reasons. Not only does it keep us communing with God, which is paramount. That way our heart will beat in unison with Him, His desires, and things like this. But He also, prayer is one of the primary means that we learn the reality of depending upon Him. Prayer is one of the primary means that we learn the reality of His faithfulness in our lives. See, that's how we grow. We're praying about something. We seek God. We seek Him on behalf of this. And He honors that. He answers it. And we see Him. And as this process continues on, we grow more and more. We learn to trust Him. If God just gave you everything you need right away, well, you probably wouldn't be seeking Him. You probably wouldn't be that close. We probably would say, you know, Lord, give us this day our monthly bread. Yeah, and now I'm good. Now I don't need to knock. I don't need to bother God. I'm good, and I'll close. And, you know, when I reach critical mass, then I'll cry out to Santa God, and He can give me what I need. See, that's not the way it goes. He does it this way, so we learn to depend on His faithfulness, and in turn, we learn that indeed He is faithful and is a rewarder of those who diligently seek Him. Prayer is God's program for us, and we get the blessing. And again, one of the great mysteries, I think, when we go before the throne or we spend time in eternity and we got some angels hanging around, and they're going to be like, I just don't understand why you didn't pick up your walkie-talkie. You knew you were in a battle. You had access to your commanding officer. He gave you this. You could enter the throne room anytime, and yet you were so caught up in this and so caught up in that. Remember when you first came to know the Lord, right? Those of you who had that moment, that born-again experience where you finally said, you know what, okay, I received Jesus, and you took that step, and all of a sudden, when you realize that this is real. I love it when I see new people come to the faith, because that, you know, that honeymoon time where they're like, they're just so amazed at the faithfulness of God. They're like shocked all the time, and they want to testify all the time. I was praying about this, and I turned on the radio, and I heard just what, honest, I heard, and you're like, I know, that's what God, and they're like, no, you don't understand, it was the very thing I was reading, and then someone shared with me a scripture, the same scripture I read this morning, and you're like, I know, that's what God does, it's wonderful, isn't it, and they're like, no, you don't understand, I just love that honeymoon period, you know, when you get a baby, and the baby cries out, and the bottle instantly, you know? That's the way God works with the new believers. He answers their prayers right away, and then, of course, it's time to grow, right? Right? If a baby, when you reach 6 or 7 years old and you cry, you get a bottle pushed in your face, that means we got a problem, right? So we learn to grow and things like this. But I just love when you get that honeymoon period. You know, that's why when I have the honor of having a new someone come to the saving faith of Jesus Christ, I always tell them to keep me in prayer, right? Because God always answers their prayers right away. I say, hey, you know what? Pray for me. You know, it's good advice. It makes sense for me. So, now notice, Paul doesn't just want them to be praying. This is important what he's talking about. Look what he wants them to pray about. He says, pray for us that the word of the Lord may run swiftly and be glorified, just as it is with you. I mean, it took off, we know, in Thessalonica. And he's saying, pray that the word of the Lord would run swiftly. The word of the Lord needs to run. I mean, it needs to get out. It needs to race about the world. We need to get the word out. This is something that we, the church, need to be praying about. See, we don't just pray for the sake of praying. No, we need to get together and pray. Well, let's pray about when we're going to do that. Like, no. We need to be praying, and we need to be praying that His Word gets out, that it would do what it does. Because the truth is, unfortunately, the hurdles that often hinder the Word from getting out is what? It's in the church. I mean, think this through. Who are the people that are called to proclaim the Word? The church, right? They're the ones that are supposed to go out to the ends of the earth. So if the Word isn't running about, well, who's that on? We need to be careful, because a lot of times the church is so busy morphing into what we've made it rather than just proclaiming the word. And it's the word is what people need to hear. Romans chapter 10, verse 17, many of you are familiar. It says, so then faith comes by hearing, and hearing by the word of God. So if we want to see lives change, we want to see people set free, we want to see the power of God unleashed, it's going to be the Word of God in people's lives taking root. They need to hear it. That's why I'm so blessed, so excited. Every time I see you, I'm like, you know what? Praise the Lord for radio. Praise the Lord for radio. Because I just keep hearing, you know, it's reaching this person and someone tells me this or that. It's like just amazing. So we want to see the Word of God unleashed, run its course. Right now, our country is becoming so opposed to the Word of God. So many people don't even know what the Word of God says. I was listening, and they were saying that one of the most common scriptures that the Christians say, or quote, they believe is in the Bible, is that God helps those who help themselves. It's not even scriptural. But these are the Christians say, oh yeah, that's what it says. It's like, no, it's not. Actually, that was a Ben Franklin quote. You know, so it's just crazy. The Christians, according to different polls, most of the Christians, they can't name the commandments. They can't name the apostles. We're supposed to be the light of the world, and we're just kind of not paying attention to what the word says. Oh, we're all into church programs. You'd be amazed at some of the calls I get. Church growth programs, all of these different things. You know, how to reach this generation. You know what? Preach the gospel. That's what saves people. That's what we need to do. Share the word. That's what's going to make the difference. But we live in a world that is so against the Bible now. You know, and they don't even know what's in it. They just know that they're opposed to it. You know, how many times have you heard somebody say, oh, yeah, well, you know, the Bible's full of mistakes. Everyone knows the Bible's full of mistakes. No, everybody does not know that the Bible's full of mistakes. What I usually like to do is kind of focus on the word full. When somebody says the Bible's full of mistakes, it's like, wow, that's a fat book, man. And if it's full of mistakes, I'll bet you can name hundreds of them. You know, you should at least name one from each book. I mean, so you can easily can name 66 mistakes. You find that they don't really know the mistakes that they claim that it's full of. They come up with, well, you know, you've got the Old Testament and New Testament contradicting. And the more they talk, the less you see there's substance to the argument. I remember once hearing this story about a circus. And in the circus, they have a monkey. And they have this lion, and when they transport them, they put them together, right, side by side in a cage. Of course, the monkey's in his cage, and they're not in the same cage. The lion is in his cage. And the monkey, well, he does what a monkey does. You know, he sees the lion in his cage, knows the lion can't get to him, so he takes his stuff and he throws it at the monkey. Just kind of pops throws it at the lion. The monkey just hits the lion with his peanuts and stuff like this. What's the lion going to do? He just sits there, boink, boink, boink. Can't do anything. And this guy's watching and he says, man, that monkey is acting like such a monkey. But that lion, he's just sitting there. He's a lion. And he's just sitting there. What do you think would happen if you opened up the cages? And the guy said, well, then the monkey would stop behaving like a monkey. And the lion would start behaving like a lion. You see, so many people in the church have the lion locked in the cage. Instead of letting the word of God run, instead of letting the word of the Lord run, we kind of just sit there and we sit on it while the monkeys of the world are busy mocking us. We need to unleash the word. Let the word do what it does. Get the word out. This is our calling. This is what we're supposed to do. Let it run its course. God's word does the work. That's what we need to, God's spirit, God's word. We just pray that we can get the word out. That's what we're called to do. You know, Pittsfield is, it's our area here. I mean, here we are. This is our mission field. And as we saw in that poll or whatever it was a few months back, it was like the number one least evangelized cities in the nation 10 years ago. And here we are now. Here we are, proclaiming the word on radio. Wow, I mean, that's exciting. This is glorious stuff. But we need to keep it in prayer. This is a real battle. And it needs to be the word that they hear. Not just wonderful conjectures or just pretty stories. And, it's the word. That's what they need to hear because that's what does the work. So we got to do what we can while we can. The Lord said through Isaiah in Isaiah chapter 55, verse 10, "For as the rain comes down and the snow from heaven and do not return there, but they water the earth and they make it bring forth and bud, that it may give seed to the sower and bread to the eater, so shall my word be that goes forth from my mouth. It shall not return to me void, but it shall accomplish what I please, and it shall prosper in the thing for which I have sent it." That's our job, is just to get it out there. Getting the word out is our job. Not just my job, your job, our job, our call. But we need to be praying. We need to pray. We need to get together. We need to be serious, collectively, corporately, and individually, that the word of God would run swiftly, that the word would be getting out, people would be hearing, and that it would be glorified. That's what he prays. Pray for us that the word would get out and be glorified. We need to glorify the word. Right? The church today needs to be sharing the word. In the early church, we read in Acts chapter 13, verse 48, it says, "Now when the Gentiles heard this, they were glad and glorified the word of the Lord." And then we see the results. "And as many had been appointed to eternal life believed, and the word of the Lord was being spread throughout the region." Isn't that great? See, they glorified the word of the Lord, and as a result, the word of the Lord was spreading. That's what we want, right? We want to lift his name up. We want to lift up his word. We want it glorified. Psalm 138, verse 2, "I will worship toward your holy temple and praise your name for your loving kindness and your truth, for you have magnified your word above all your name." That's what we need to be about. You know what saved me? Not a clever story, not someone's brilliant wit. It was the word. It was the gospel of Jesus Christ. That's what saved me. That's what we need to be about. So we live in an environment when we see what's going on, people around us, we see this hopelessness, this despair, and we say, oh, what's going to save them? How are we going to reach them? The same thing that saved you. The word, the gospel. They need to know. They need to know the forgiveness. They need to know that they can be forgiven. You know, so many people are walking around in our midst so heavy laden. Mistakes of their past. Hurts. People who have hurt them. And they just, you watch them. It's like little clouds over their head carrying such burdens, not knowing that they can be free. Not knowing that they can be forgiven. Not knowing that there's a God that loves them and paid the price for them. Not knowing that they could have communion and fellowship and a family of people that love God. They're just out there and all around. They don't know the love of God. They don't know the joy of forgiveness. They don't know what it is to have a soft pillow again. They're haunted at night. They wonder where it's going. What's going to become of this? They just don't know. And they need hope. Look what's happening around us. I remember when we were living in Springfield, every once in a while, God kind of like gives me this insight. kind of lifts a veil to a degree. And one day I was at the mall, Eastfield Mall in Springfield. And I remember I was walking around and I was like, I got my little cappuccino and I was praying. And oh, you know, I love God and I'm a youth pastor. Life is great, you know. And all of a sudden, it was like this veil was taken away. And it was really weird because I looked around me and I saw that people are lost all around me. I saw hopelessness. I saw despair. And as it was like unnerving. It was like all of a sudden I'm in the midst of zombies. All around me, the people are walking around and they have this dark countenance and they're sad or they're angry. Every once in a while, somebody would be glowing in the dark. But for the most part, I'm looking around and it's like, I'm freaking out. I want my glasses off. I don't want this. It was creepy. There's a lot of people just don't have hope. Can you imagine reading today's news? Not knowing what's going on in the world? Not knowing where it's going to end up? Man, we're living in amazing times. So Paul is praying that the word gets out. The word is glorified. See, we lift up his word. We lift up Jesus. Jesus says, if I be lifted up, I draw all men unto him. We lift up the cross, the work of the cross. And we let people see. We just got to get the word out. Paul's also praying for deliverance from his enemies. In verse 2, he says, and that we may be delivered from unreasonable and wicked men, for not all have faith. And we know that to be true. It is a battle. And ironically, if you remember, the greatest opposition in the battle, in Paul's case, actually came from those who were religious. Religion got in the way. Isn't that interesting? Acts chapter 17, verse 13. But when the Jews of Thessalonica found out that the word of God had been proclaimed by Paul and Berea also, they came there likewise, agitating and stirring up the crowds. It's a battle. And the enemy fights dirty. You know, there's people there, they hated Christ, they hated his people. They're spreading false doctrine about Paul and about the work of the apostles. It's a real battle. And you know what? The enemy doesn't fight fair. Oh, they come across as loving and tolerant. But then once you shine the light on something that they didn't want the light, what happens? They sprout fangs. Everything changes. You see things for what it is. They don't fight fair. But we must. We're called to a higher standard. Besides, we don't fight the same way they do. 2 Corinthians chapter 10, verse 3. For though we walk in the flesh, we do not war according to the flesh. For the weapons of our warfare are not carnal. See, they're better. It says, but they're mighty in God for the pulling down strongholds, casting down arguments and every high thing that exalts itself against the knowledge of God, bringing every thought into captivity to the obedience of Christ. And if that's not glorious enough, we even have the secret weapon. The very one that Paul is asking them to deploy now. Prayer. Oh, we need to be praying for one another. We need to be praying for this community. We need to be praying for the Berkshires and beyond. We need to pray that his word gets out, that his word runs its course, that his word is glorified. We need to rightly represent the love of Jesus Christ. Now, what does this mean? It means they're going to brand you. They're going to call you names. Of course they're going to call you names. Hateful names. They'll call you the hater. They'll come up with nasty little labels and slap them on you and say, you're the problem. That's what's going to happen. But that's okay. You know why? Because we're going to love them through it. Just like Jesus did. You say, well, it's hard to love somebody that's harassing you. Yeah, I know it is. But you know what? No servant is greater than his master, and greater is he who is in us than that which is in the world. We have the power of the living God in us. So we too can ask the Lord, you know, forgive them. They don't know what's going on. They don't understand the magnitude of what's happening. And we can love them through it. That's the deal. We have to love them through that persecution, just like Jesus did. And I'm glad that he reached me because I was antagonistic toward the gospel. I was the jerk. I was the fool. I was the one that mocked Christians. But he loved me through it. So he's calling us to do the same. Because people are grappling, they're trying to cling to this illusion of control. They're trying to put things together. We need to just love them through that, through their folly, through whatever. They don't need to see us being self-righteous. They need to see us loving them. Jesus loves them, and if he dwells in us, then we need to love them. So we press on. Oh, it'll be tough, but God is our protector. Verse 3. But the Lord is faithful, who will establish you and guard you from the evil one. Praise the Lord. People are going to let you down, but Jesus is never going to let you down. You know that, right? I mean, maybe you know that intellectually, but do we live with that knowledge as if that's the truth? Can we just trust?
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2: Today's program is part two of the message, Abraham's Intercessory Prayer, preached by Pastor Jared Gritton from Genesis 18. Remember, in part one, we heard about the motivation that we must ask ourselves why we pray and have a good answer that is based on Scripture. But we must also remember that there is nothing too difficult for the Lord, and that we should ask Him to do the impossible. When Abraham came before the Lord in prayer, it was after he learned that there would be imminent judgment brought upon the cities of Sodom and Gomorrah. We continue learning about the motivation in the truth that motivated Abraham's question.
3: Notice in Genesis 18, and I want to get back to the main subject here, and that is the subject of prayer, that this same question is not just for the lost, but also is a motivation in prayer. Shall not the judge of all the earth do right? How does the truth that God is the righteous judge of all the earth motivate us to prayer? Well, first of all, it's a matter of authority. The Lord is judge of all the earth. He is truly the Supreme Court. He alone is in truth the Chief Justice. He is the judge of all the earth. A centurion whose servant was healed by Jesus approached Jesus Christ on the basis of Christ's authority. He simply said, "You're the authority. You can do as you please. You can send a disease away, for all things bow to your command. And so it is for you and I." He's the judge of all the earth. He has all authority. And so we come to him in prayer because he can do as he pleases, because the whole earth is under his authority. Secondly, the judge of all the earth is righteous. He will do what is right. You know what? That's important to pray for. Thy kingdom come, thy will be done on earth as it is in heaven, pleading for the righteousness of God to come. Jesus taught a parable in the New Testament based on these truths. In Luke chapter 18, verses 1 through 8. Do you remember this? It says, "He spake a parable unto them to this end, that men ought always to pray and not to faint, saying, There was in a city a judge which feared not God, neither regarded man. And there was a widow in that city, and she came unto him, saying, Avenge me of mine adversary. And he would not for a while. But afterward he said within himself, Though I fear not God, nor regard man, yet because this widow troubleth me, I will avenge her, lest by her continual coming she weary me. And the Lord said, Hear what the unjust judge saith." Hear what the unjust judge saith. He's saying if an unjust judge is willing to move on behalf of the pleas of a widow, how much more shall the righteous judge be moved when his people pray? The judge of all the earth shall do right. So then we see throughout Genesis chapter 18, three great motivations to prayer. Because God can do the impossible. Because God has chosen to involve us in his plans through our praying. And because he has the authority and the righteous judge, so that when we pray, he can do anything. We notice in this passage the motivation of prayer. I've got three more points. They're much shorter than the first, but they're all equally as important. The second thing I'd like to point out is the movement to prayer. The movement to prayer. Notice in verse 23, just these simple words. When Abraham prayed, here's what we read, and Abraham drew near. Abraham drew near. It was a physical movement by Abraham as the Lord was physically beside him. But you know what? Every time we pray, when we pray in sincerity, when we pray in truth, we're drawing near to God. Prayer denotes that movement on our part. What are we invited again and again? The book of Hebrews, come boldly to a throne of grace, moving close to God. It says, let us draw near with full assurance of faith. This is the great work of prayer. It draws me closer to God. That's what prayer does. It is a straightforward and simple reality. The Christian closest to God is the Christian who lives the truth of prayer without ceasing. of abiding and continual dependence on Christ, the true vine. The nearness and the closeness that we experience through prayer brings a special peace, even through the trials and storms of life. Right now, in the anxious moments and the fears that are present, there is a place where we find peace. There's a hymn. It's not as familiar in its words. I almost thought of having it sung this morning, but most of the words aren't known. But there is a hymn, and it talks about near to the heart of God. And the words are these: there is a place of quiet rest near to the heart of God, a place where sin cannot molest near to the heart of God. There is a place of comfort sweet near to the heart of God, a place where we our Savior meet near to the heart of God. There's a place of full release near to the heart of God, a place where all is joy and peace near to the heart of God. What is your prayer life like? If it's just here a little and there a little, can you not see what you're missing? Because in prayer, we draw near to God. Oh, how we need to spend that time in prayer. By prayer, draw near to our God. We notice the movement of prayer. We also find in this passage the manner of prayer. I'm not going to read through all the verses again, but verses 23 down to verse number 32 reveal many things to us about the way that Abraham prayed. And we see his manner of praying. The first thing I'd point out is Abraham prayed with understanding. He prayed with understanding. He understood the character of God. That's what those questions are about in verse number 23. Wilt thou also destroy the righteous with the wicked? Shall not the judge of all the earth do right? He understood the character of God, and he prayed in light of that understanding. He also prayed with understanding, considering God's plans. He knew what God was about to do in relationship to Sodom and Gomorrah. And with understanding, he prayed. He also knew who he was praying for. We saw in verse number 32, he asked for the Lord to spare Sodom if there were just 10 righteous. Why did he get down to the number 10? Because he did a little math. I think he did a little bit better math than what a lot of Americans are doing right now, by the way. But he did a little bit of math. And there were 10 that he knew of in Lot's family. Lot and his wife, their two unmarried daughters. And then it speaks of his sons-in-law. And the word that's used for sons is not just simply plural, but it means more than two. He had at least three sons-in-law. He had a lot of daughters in his family. But he knew of 10 in Lot's family. I believe it was with that understanding that he prayed, believing there would be 10 righteous. Of course, how sad that there were not 10 righteous in Sodom and Gomorrah. But Abraham prayed with his understanding. We also notice in this passage, Abraham prayed with fervency. He prayed as though Lot's life depended on his praying. And by the way, I believe that it did. I believe the reason that Lot was spared was because Abraham had interceded for him. Furthermore, Abraham prayed with boldness, as we see him again and again making requests before God, and yet also with humility. Look at his words in verse 27. Abraham answered and said, "Behold, now I've taken upon me to speak unto the Lord." There's the boldness, which am but dust and ashes. There's the humility. A boldness that was not a brashness. He came humbly. I think something else that stands out about his manner of prayer was his persistence in prayer. He asked and he asked and he asked again. And George Mueller made the statement, it's not enough to begin to pray, nor to pray rightly. Nor is it enough to continue for a time in prayer, but we must patiently, believingly continue in prayer until we obtain an answer. And further, we have not only to continue in prayer unto the end, but we have also to believe that God does hear us and will answer our prayers. Most frequently, here's what he said, most frequently we fail in not continuing in prayer until the blessing is obtained and in not expecting the blessing. He says you got to keep on praying. And that's what the Lord tells us again and again. And we see that perseverance. There's a lot we can learn about the manner in which Abraham prayed. But I think the thing that stands out the most about the manner in which he prayed was that he prayed as if he were bartering in the market. He prayed as if he was bartering in the market. Several years ago, I had the privilege of going to Guatemala on a missions trip. And we went to Guatemala. We had a few unique experiences. Of course, it was really neat to go and minister. We went up into the mountains, into some small villages, saw people there who didn't even have electricity or running water. And that's how they lived their daily lives. We also got a chance while we were there to climb a volcano. That was neat to see people roasting marshmallows on the top of a volcano. But we had then finally the last day that we were there, the plans were to go down to the markets and to do a little souvenir shopping. Last day we were there. So we went down to the Indian markets, as they were referred to, and there we got to go and look in all the different shops and try to find something. So I thought, you know, I need souvenirs for my kids. And I went through looking, what am I going to get the kids? It was at that time I had one daughter, and so that was easy to find something for her. What am I going to get for the boys? And I found these little toys that they had a stick, essentially kind of a refined stick, and it had a rope on the end and a little top, and you'd swing it and try to catch it on the end of the stick. Maybe you've seen these toys before. And you just throw it up and throw it up. I probably should have thought a little bit more about that because that makes quite a weapon as well. But I looked at those, and that was a shop that had six of them. And so I picked up all six. At that time, I had six boys. And I took them over to the cashier, to the lady that was sitting there. And she looked at me, and she said, "Cease? You know, six?" And I responded in the great Spanish that I have, "Cease." I said, "I have six baños," is what I said. I got mixed up in my Spanish. I told her I had six bathrooms. She's thinking to myself, oh, they're all going to say, why does somebody have six bathrooms? That's why I need so much toilet paper. No, I'm kidding. But why does somebody have six bathrooms? Why are they going to be sitting there, you know, playing with these tops over there in the bathroom? I had a little missionary girl with me. She was kind of showing me the ropes and everything. She looked at me and she said, not baños. She said, hombres. And then she asked the lady in Spanish how much, and the lady gave her a price. And this little girl, like, no. And she went back and she gave her a lower price. And the lady came back and said, no. And she gave her a price. And they went back and forth. This little 8-year-old missionary girl. Until finally she worked her all the way down to what the missionary girl was after to begin with. And the lady gives her the number and she looks at me and she says, that's a good price. Pay that. And so that's what I did. She bartered. She bartered. That's the way they do things in those countries. Of course, some of you also do that when you go garage sailing, right? How much do you want for this? No, I'm not going to give you $10 for that. I'll give you $3. $3? Come on. $9. $9? That's way too... $5. Like, meet me at 7. I'll go 6, no higher, right? And then that's where you were working for to begin with, right? Something close to 5. You had in your mind the price, and you bartered to that price. We still operate in that way. That's the way that Abraham is operating in prayer. Very interesting. What do you make of that? One thing I gleaned from this, and this kind of struck me this week when I looked at it, is that Abraham was himself when he prayed. He didn't take on some other persona in an attempt to impress God. God knows us. We can't impress God by excessive wordiness or using great big words. When you pray, be yourself. Be sincere and simple. I'm not saying be rude or disrespectful in any way. He is the judge of all the earth. But don't put on airs when you talk to God, because we can't impress God. We just go to him simply as a child to his father. But there's something else. I mentioned at the beginning, George Mueller said this particular chapter taught him one of the most important secrets of prayer. Here's what he says it was. It taught him to use argument when pleading his case before God. Say, what do you mean? Taught him to use argument. We see Abraham's reasoning. He said, Lord, you won't destroy the righteous with the wicked, will you? You wouldn't do that which is unjust, would you? John Phillips says that George Mueller would pray like this. He would say, Lord, these orphan boys and girls committed to my care, they're not my children. Lord, they're your children. Did you not declare yourself to be the father of the fatherless? This isn't my work. This is your work. I'm just your instrument. And if it's your work, are you not bound to care for your work? Can you suffer your glory to be diminished? Is not a half-believing church looking on in a wholly unbelieving world? And this is how George Mueller would pray. He would pray the character of God. He would pray arguing the righteous character of God, the promises of God. According to R.A. Torrey, When it was laid on George Mueller's heart to pray for anything, he would search the scriptures to find if there was a promise that covered the case. Sometimes he would search the scripture for days before he presented a petition to God. And then when he found the promise, he would have his Bible open. He would put his finger on the promise, and he would plead that promise. Did you not promise it? Have you not said that you would do this? And this is how George Mueller would pray. R.A. Torrey said he always prayed with an open Bible before him. Because we came, and he came because of the promises of God. That was his motivation. That thought, holding God's word in our hands, looking into the book, seeing the promises, and then praying them, get that. Because we're told in 1 John that if we ask anything according to his will, he hears us. Well, how do I know if it's according to his will? When he said it, it's according to his will. And so we pray it and we claim it. Pray the promises of God. Pray the promises of God. As we look in this passage, we can see the motivation to prayer, and we can see the movement towards prayer. We can also see the manner in which Abraham prayed. But can we never forget to see the marvel of this prayer? The marvel of the prayer is this. Again, we notice in verse number 32, because the Lord says again and again, it says at the very end, he said, the Lord said, I will not destroy it for 10's sake. The marvel that God would receive Abraham's prayer, the marvel that God would be moved by Abraham's prayer and would answer exactly what Abraham had asked. Don't miss that. The God of the universe, willing to listen to the one who himself confessed in verse 27, was just dust and ashes. But the God of the universe moved and promised and answered what the dust and ashes had requested. Though Abraham continued on and on, the Lord did not grow weary with them. If Abraham set out to get to the number 10 from the outset, and I believe that he did, the Lord knew it. He could have just come out and said, Abraham, just cut to the chase. What are you asking for, right? You're asking for 10. But the Lord just, in his forbearance and long-suffering, he just listened, and he accepted it because our God is gracious. Should not who our God is and the marvel of how he responded to Abraham's prayer, should that not move us to pray? There's another marvel in this passage, and that's the marvel of seeing one believer intercede for another. Jameson Fawcett Brown, in their commentary, made a simple statement. What a blessing to be connected to a saint of God. Did Lot ever know about what had transpired between Abraham and the Lord? Did he ever know that this went on in his lifetime? Did he know that he had an uncle that fervently interceded for him like this? Did he know that his life was spared because Abraham had prayed for him? We're not told that Lot and Abraham ever met again. It's possible that Lot never knew until he got to heaven. Yet his life was spared, and it seems Abraham played a large part in that. I think that I'm going to get to heaven one day. I'm going to be amazed at the people that interceded for me. Oh, what a wonderful truth that is. To know that people are praying for me and on my behalf. How sweet when saints of God tell me, I'm praying for you. I remember one of the specific prayer requests that my grandfather had for me. My grandfather, the preacher, and he was one of those preachers, man, he was just straight as an arrow. He'd tell you like it was. I remember I was with him in North Carolina, and I was in a church meeting there where my uncle pastors Charity Baptist Church in Greensboro, and my grandfather there was introducing me to some other people in the church. He said, this is my grandson, and he's going to be a preacher just as soon as he finds a wife. I'm praying he finds a wife. And he said, I'm praying he finds a wife that plays the piano. God answers prayer. I don't think I ever prayed for that, but my grandpa did. And I'm glad he did. One interceding for me. Who are you interceding for? What a way to be a blessing to brothers and sisters in Christ. It's so important that you take on you that task of seeing a brother or sister in Christ or praying for them with fervency, saying through all of this, I'm going to pray that the Lord strengthens them and they'll come through this like gold, closer to God, more fervent for God, more zealous for God. And of course, interceding for the lost as well. Oh, how we ought to pray. I challenge everyone, be an Abraham. Intercede for others. Cry for the lost. Cry for the brother or sister in Christ. Lift up your voice to the judge of all the earth, the one to whom nothing is too hard. Lift up your voice to that one who's including you in his plans and his work by prayer. And let us all be praying in these days. We see what God did when Abraham prayed. What will he do when you and I pray? What are the answers that we'll receive? You know, Sodom, Abraham would see. The Bible talks about how he sees the smoke ascending. Perhaps Abraham thought that his prayer wasn't even answered. Again, I don't know that he ever saw Lot again. Maybe he thought Lot died that day. God answered in an entirely different way than what Abraham

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4: 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He named the first island San Salvador, meaning Holy Savior. After meeting the natives, Columbus wrote, "So that they might be well disposed toward us, for I knew that they were a people to be converted to our holy faith rather by love than by force, I gave to some red caps and to others glass beads. They became so entirely our friends that it was a wonder to see. I believe that they would easily be made Christians, for it seemed to me they had no religion of their own."
3: This has been an American Minute with Bill Federer. 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
1: And thank you for joining us on Crosstalk today. Friends, have some things for you to think about. Every second that passes, every hour that elapses, every flip of the calendar puts us closer to the time of the Lord's return or to our appointment with death. According to the Centers for Disease Control, one death occurs in the United States every 10 seconds. And I got thinking about that. You know, by the time our 54-minute program will be over with today, there will be 324 people that have been ushered into eternity. Now, some recognize that their present health condition reveals that there's not much time left, and yet for others, death comes by total surprise. I mean, an auto collision, a heart attack, an aneurysm, a freak accident, just being in the wrong place at the wrong time. We just don't know when our appointment with death is going to occur. And that is what compels believers in Christ to share the gospel. And such is the case for our guest today, who became burdened for our nation's capital, Washington, D.C. This past January, we first introduced you to the D.C. Gospel Outreach, an organized plan to blanket our nation's capital this summer with the gospel as tourists flooded into the city, marking our 250th anniversary of the Declaration of Independence. Well, our guest returned then in May as summer was rapidly approaching and laid out where things stood at that time. And friends, we asked you to pray. We asked you to consider going. We asked you to consider a gift. And several responded in a variety of ways. And today we invited our guest back with a report on what happened with the D.C. Gospel Outreach and where do things go in the future. Joining us back on Crosstalk today, we have Dr. Alton Beal, Executive Director of D.C. Gospel Outreach. He's also an evangelist and is president of Ambassador Baptist College, which trains men and women for full-time Christian service. Dr. Beal, thank you for joining us today.
2: Thank you for having me back. I appreciate the opportunity.
1: So I'd like to begin by just reviewing several matters leading up to the launch of the D.C. Gospel Outreach. Dr. Beal, again, if you would just share what motivated you to take on this project, what motivated you to have such a burden to have ministry in Washington, D.C. this past summer?
2: Well, at the end of 2024, as I was reflecting on the year and looking at the year to come, it dawned upon me that our country's 250th birthday was going to be approaching fairly quickly. And so at the end of 2024 was when that burden was first hatched. And so in 2025, starting it out, just laying some foundation, getting a web domain and, starting to talk with pastors in that area and such. And so as we came through 2025, that foundation started being laid, and by the time we entered 2026, we were able to assemble a team of four interns and start developing some preliminary plan of attack of how we were going to do the work, and then fundraising. Mm-hmm. We had to do a good bit of that to pay for materials and some staffing needs so that we could make sure that we had everything that we needed on the ground. And I thank the Lord for the area pastors in the D.C. area who supported us, not only with their finances, but with their prayers and manpower. And so by the time we hit the spring of this year, things were in full bore for us to start June 1st. We had a contact on the ground for pretty much from January until May, helping us lay the logistical groundwork.
1: And Dr. Beal, I just want to point out, this was not because, well, you're a college president, there aren't classes in summer, and you were just bored looking for something to do. That was not behind this at all.
2: No, as a matter of fact, when the thought first came to me, I said, I don't know that I need something else to do, but a burden is something that you can't escape, and I realized that. And on this side of it, the Lord gave us strength to do the work this summer, and I think He wants us to continue it in the future. But He definitely made it a burden.
1: Amen. And you actually planned it like a test run, if you will, for a time, and I believe that was in April-ish?
2: Yes, it was in the middle of March.
1: Okay.
2: I took 16 college students with me, and we spent the bulk of the week just test sampling distribution spots and really just trying to make our mistakes that week so that, because by the time we finished the summer, you know, we probably had 250 volunteers. And so we wanted to treat them well. We wanted to know what we were doing. So those college students, we learned a lot about where to distribute materials, where not to, the times of day, things like that. And so that was a week that was filled with trial and error, and it was a great benefit for us as we started to start the summer.
1: Mm-hmm. And so that helped further your plan, and your plan included both boots on the ground as well as using mail service, correct?
2: Yes. You know, primarily the bulk of our work this summer and what preceded it was distributing material both on the National Mall and also in Ward 5, which I can talk more about that later.
1: Mm-hmm.
2: And so now that we have seen everything that we've accomplished in Ward 5, now we can follow up with a mailing because we wanted to see how much of it was restricted apartment access and things like that. And so that phase of it we're actually working on right now, and we'll continue to do that to make sure that ward is covered.
1: Okay, so the official time frame for the DC Gospel Outreach, that was, what, June 1 through July 31?
2: Correct. That was our emphasis this summer.
1: Right. Mm-hmm. And I know it's such a task. We think of Washington, D.C. as population, all the people coming in and out. It's impossible for a single person. So just tell us about those. You had some interns that came alongside to help?
2: Yes, so I knew that if we were going to entertain various groups throughout the summer, that we had to have personnel to do it. So I recruited two single fellows and a married couple, and they did a wonderful job. All of them, either recent college graduates, three of them recent college graduates, and then another, the couple, the husband's still in school. He graduates this year. But each of those young people raised their own support so that they could take care of their living expenses during the summer. Now, we did provide housing for everyone, but they raised their own support. And basically, when they got there a little bit before June 1st, they learned very quickly the lay of the land, and then they led groups every week into the city, and they would be responsible for placing them in the right areas, making sure they had the materials that they needed, and if there were any special needs or emergencies, they were available. And it was pretty much a full-time job and then some for those four interns. And so every morning we would get our heads together and determine who's coming and who's going to do an orientation, who's going to take them out where. And without those four interns, there's no way we could have accommodated more than 250 visitors this summer as far as volunteers helping us.
1: So some 250 volunteers from a number of different churches. How important was the matter of prayer to the DC Gospel Outreach?
2: Well, I'm going to give you an honest confession. It was a part of our approach, but I am convinced that it has to be even greater.
1: Mm-hmm.
2: We had a number of people join us in prayer every week, especially as we got into the summer. Gideon's 300 on our website, we would send out a weekly update. But I am convinced that for the work to continue, it's going to take an even larger army of prayer warriors mm-hmm. to catch a burden for that because of the opposition that we saw this summer and the obstacles. And there's no doubt we felt the prayers of God's people, but it's such a great task that we need more to join us in prayer.
1: Friends, you're listening to Crosstalk today on VCY America. Dr. Alton Beal is with us today, Executive Director of DC Gospel Outreach, and with a report today of this past summer as well as future vision as well. He was on a couple times earlier this year with us talking about what was to come in Washington, D.C., what their game plan was, so to speak, and now coming back with a report, and we'll be getting more into that. But you strategically deployed your workers to different areas. What were some of the key areas that you really focused on in D.C.?
2: Yeah, well, you know, the National Mall was really a key area. And on the National Mall, we tried to focus on the U.S. Capitol, the Washington Monument, and the Lincoln Memorial.
1: Mm-hmm.
2: Now, those were pretty much standard standbys. However, it was a circus in D.C. this summer. For instance, when the president had this, big fight on the South Lawn, and there's, everything shut down. So then you get access that's restricted. All of the drama of the reflecting pool at the Lincoln Memorial. Mm-hmm. You really had to work. And then you had America's State Fair that was on the eastern side of the National Mall, where all 50 states had booths set up. So we found ourselves constantly having to react to what was going on. And for instance, when the America's Fair was going on, we gave out thousands of John and Romans near the entrance of that, because it was a very, very popular spot. But generally speaking, the U.S. Capitol, the Washington Monument, and the Lincoln Memorial, those are some of the most visited areas of the National Mall, and we could take 2 to 3 groups to each spot and keep them busy for hours every day.
1: Wow. So let's talk, and we'll get to Ward 5 in a little bit here too, but let's talk about what you encountered at the Capitol, in that National Mall area, the Capitol, the Washington Monument, Lincoln Memorial. Help us understand the interactions that transpired. You gave away many Gospels of John, and that was combined with the book, Epistle to the Romans. You had an attractive cover for the 250th anniversary, I understand.
2: Right. So we designed out a commemorative John and Romans edition, and by the time the summer was concluded, we distributed more than 65,000 of those.
1: Wow.
2: And so basically the interactions in large part on the National Mall were very friendly. You always have rejection. Mm-hmm. But generally speaking, it was only once in a while when you would meet a person who would get very triggered and become verbally abusive. That didn't happen often, but it did happen from time to time. Somebody would see that and then just immediately come unhinged. But, there were a lot of great gospel conversations. Let me give you an example of one that one of our interns had. At the Lincoln Memorial, there was a couple from Scotland, and he had the opportunity to engage them in conversation. He gave them a John and Romans. And after a little while, they looked at him after he gave them the gospel, and they said, "Do you know that we have been in church all of our lives in Scotland, and we have never heard this before?"
1: Oh, my.
2: It was absolutely stunning. So you had an international audience, and you had a lot of visitors from all over the world. And we had foreigners, people that obviously they came to visit America for this special occasion. So we're confident that we were able to give the gospel to people in various nations as well. But I will tell you, one of the most interesting areas of distributing literature was at the White House.
1: Tell you what, I'm going to have you pause right there because we're just seconds from the break, and because we want to hear what happened outside the White House. Friends, we're talking with Dr. Alton Beal with a report on the D.C. gospel outreach. I know there were many of you who were called to prayer and you prayed at various times for them or perhaps got engaged in some other aspect, but really reporting on that, not only what transpired this past summer, but that future vision as well for reaching D.C. with the gospel. So what's happened at the White House? Let's learn more about that after the break. This is Crosstalk coming your way from VCY America.

0: Back to Genesis with Dr. John Morris, scientist and creation researcher with the Institute for Creation Research. Dr. Morris, are animals more and more intelligent as they march up the evolutionary tree?
1: Chris, let's get this straight. Evolution did not happen. There is no valid evolutionary tree. There are no higher animals. It stands to reason in evolution that the apes would be the most intelligent of the animals, only bested by mankind. While it is true that apes have a larger brain than do, say, toads, there are a lot of animals thought to be lower on the evolutionary tree which are quite intelligent. A number of insects can do things that would astound you. Now even a fish has been discovered that can use tools in digging its burrow. Chris, there is no hierarchy of the animals leading to man. Each of the animals were created separately after their kind, each with unique abilities. Chris, it makes so much sense when you go back to Genesis for your starting point.
0: You can find us on the web at www.icr.org. Friends, as we're heading into the summer of 2026, had a couple of programs, interviews with Dr. Alton Beal, Executive Director of DC Gospel Outreach, and felt it would be important to have him come back, give a report, share what's transpired in Washington, D.C., and friends, please know our work is never done. Our work is never complete. We are to occupy until the Savior returns, occupy until he comes, and so we're giving a report, and not only what transpired, but what's ahead as well. Dr. Beal, you mentioned the area outside the White House was a very interesting area. Describe for us what took place there.
2: Yeah, well, like I said earlier, the National Mall area was really a circus at times because there were so many fences put up. There were so many security changes with all that was going on. Well, the White House, for a good part of the summer, there was really only a small portion on the north side of the White House where you could actually see it. And so that was where all of the visitors who wanted to see the White House flocked to. Mm-hmm. And to be honest, the view was very poor. You're looking through a fence, but nonetheless, that's where everybody would come because it's the only place you could see the White House. So on a number of occasions, we put people there handing out gospel literature. But the interesting part is that was also the place where the most protesters would set up. And they would do a lot to get attention there. And so one day I made the decision. I said, you know what I'm going to do? I'm going to make a large sign with just John 3:16 and put it around my neck. Just the text, for God so loved the world that he gave his only begotten son, and then put the reference there. Mm-hmm. And I thought, you know, I'm just going to stand there beside of these protesters because people come and gawk at their signs and their messaging is usually very vile, and I thought, you know, I just would like to do that. And so I went there, and I stood beside of this couple, and they had some protest signs that they didn't like what was going on in the government. And, you know, I just sort of stood there, and my sign just had John 3:16. It wasn't the wicked shall be turned into hell and all the nations that forget God, mm-hmm. Psalm 9. It was just a sign of God's love. And this woman saw that sign, and she was so triggered by it. She said, we can't stand there or here. I said, why not? She said, because we don't like your message. And I said, ma'am, this is America. It's okay. I said, you can stand there, and I can stand right here. And she and her husband moved like 10 feet away, left their prime spot. So I stood in there, and, you know, she was just very antagonistic. Well, then weeks later, I saw her, and she was like, you know, we're going to call the Secret Service on you. And I'm like, well, that's fine. Go ahead. They're just right behind me. you know, but she was very belligerent, mm-hmm. but it was symbolic of the resistance, I think, that is there. And I would just say this. There was one gentleman that I talked to who was a protester who was raised Jewish, became agnostic and an atheist. He's 84 years old. He stands in front of the White House 4 days a week in the hot sun without any pay of his own volition to spread a message. Now, his message was, hate does not make America great. But he was very kind to me, and we went back and forth about the gospel. But I was really challenged that here is a man who is willing to sacrifice at this point in his life to give a message that he thinks is important. And yet many times we with the gospel are complacent and unwilling to really sacrifice. I was really challenged by his example.
0: Wow, wow. Did you notice other cults or isms that were there?
2: Yes, oh yes. Throughout the summer, Seventh-day Adventists were very prominent, especially on the big days. They had amazing amounts of literature, high-quality literature that they distributed. On some of the higher days, Mormons and JWs were there quite a bit. The Mormons, it looks like the Mormons are sort of switching up their philosophy a little bit. They weren't as easy to identify. Usually you see the white shirts and the black badges and the ladies dressed a certain way, but they didn't stand out. They had their identifiers, but their apparel, just was different. So, but we saw, and then we even saw Buddhist monks that would that were distributing material as well. So, those were the ones that were the ones that we saw the most of.
0: Mm-hmm. Did you find any that were taken in by the message, where the Lord brought conviction to their heart?
2: We did. We had the opportunity to see at least 10 professions of faith this summer.
0: Mm-hmm.
2: The U.S. Capitol was probably where we actually saw the most. One thing that was very special to us is there was a teenager from a church in North Carolina who was able to lead his first soul to Christ in front of the Washington Monument.
0: Praise the Lord.
2: What a memory.
0: Yes.
2: To have. And we had some that were saved that were from southeastern Washington, D.C., which is it's probably the roughest part of the city, who were visiting at the National Mall. So, and we had hundreds upon hundreds of gospel presentations that, I think that the Lord will use in the days to come.
0: Well, and as you mentioned, too, just more than 65,000 copies of John and Romans. And we know, Dr. Beal, as Scripture says, that his word will not return unto him void. It's going to accomplish that which he pleases.
2: Right. And along with those 65,000 John and Romans, we distributed another 55,000 gospel tracts.
0: Hmm.
2: And I'll tell you what was great is as we distributed those this summer, if one of us was walking to another spot, we would see people sitting on benches reading them.
0: Mm-hmm.
2: So while we were unable to engage a good number of people in conversation, what a blessing it was to find people on benches and sides of the road, just reading the material. And I said, thank you, Lord, because it's an entrance of the word into their hearts.
0: And those pieces of literature, the gospel tracts or the John Romans, those are things that often pass through many hands.
2: Exactly. And, we gave out a tract entitled, What Did George Say? And we took a quote from George Washington speaking to a group of Indians about how they would do well to learn about Jesus Christ. And we use that as an inroads just to introduce the readers to who Jesus is. And those were really popular at the Washington Monument. People didn't turn those down because they saw, it's George Washington, Washington Monument. Mm-hmm. So we gave a lot there.
0: We're speaking with Dr. Alton Beal here today on Crosstalk, Executive Director of DC Gospel Outreach, with a report on what transpired this summer. I mean, giving out 65,000 copies of the Scriptures, John and Romans, 55,000 gospel tracts. And friends, we know often that even if a person leaves a tract in a park bench, somebody else is going to pick it up and see it, or left on a dining table in a restaurant. And it moves through many, many people's hands, but touching many with the gospel. Dr. Beal, you also mentioned Ward 5, and I'd like you to, what is Ward 5, and tell us about what your outreach was to this Ward 5.
2: Sure. So Washington, D.C. is divided up into 8 wards, and we knew that we wouldn't be able to blanket the entire city. So we decided, okay, what would be a ward where the crime level is very moderate and low, and an area that would be friendly to us, you know, doing some door-to-door type work. Mm-hmm. And so we chose Ward 5. If you were looking at a clock and you compared Washington, D.C. to a clock, Ward 5 would be like at about 2 o'clock. It's sort of in that area. Mm-hmm. And so there's an estimated 80,000 people that live there. And so what we did is we assembled bags. We probably did 18,000, 20,000 doorsteps in Ward 5, where in each of those bags there was a commemorative John and Romans, there was a gospel tract, and there was a couple of other pieces of literature. And we just sought to cover as many doors as we could. And typically, you can't get into apartment buildings. However, we were able to get into a few where the doors weren't locked, but I mean, it was on the ground covering so many doorsteps. And the last day that we were there, that those of us on the team, the five of us, we determined that we were going to do all that we could that day. And between the five of us, I think we put out about 1,700. We hit 1,700 homes on that final day. We were all worn out. The sun was hot. So it just gives you an idea of how much ground you can cover. Five individuals, we covered about 1,700 doors. Mm-hmm. But with larger groups on Saturdays, we were covering 2,000 to 3,000 doors on Saturday. But I will tell you this, we received the most resistance and the most negative feedback from our work in Ward 5.
0: Really?
2: Yep, there was a lady who called me. She said, "Why did you put this on my door?" He said, "I'm Jewish." And I said, "Ma'am," I said, "we put it on every door." And she said, "Well, I just felt like you targeted me because I'm Jewish, and I just feel like I was targeted." And I said, "Ma'am, if you discuss it with your neighbors," I said, "you'll understand we weren't targeting it. We targeted your whole neighborhood." Mm-hmm. And so I just want you to understand that. Another person, go ahead.
0: No, go on. Tell us more.
2: Oh, and another person had reached out and was like, "Don't you ever come on my doorstep," and left his address and, you know, all kinds of explicatives. But, you know, there were several of those messages. And I told the guys in our group, I said, "Well, apparently we're getting it out to where it needs to go, because these people wouldn't have gotten it otherwise." And we were careful. If there was no soliciting or anything like that, we didn't go into those areas. There's townhouse areas that have that. But we were respectful of the laws, but if it was fair game, we got it there. But we had some nasty voicemail messages and texts. People just let us know that they didn't appreciate it.
0: You sensed a lot of spiritual darkness then, didn't you?
2: There is, and that's why earlier I really, about prayer, I think I, to be honest, underestimated just how much prayer we need, because mm-hmm. especially among the residents there's a lot of darkness, and people that are living for pleasure, for entertainment, they're living for prosperity. That's their summation of life. And especially we were in the Eastern Market area. That's the church where we headquartered out of. Is in the Eastern Market area, and it's a very affluent area. And it's really a prime picture of how a lot of people in D.C., they, you know, as long as I have money and affluence, I'm fine. I don't need anything else. And one pastor was giving out material in the Eastern Market area, and the lady said, "You're not from around here, are you?" And he said, "Well, I actually live just not too far from here, in a neighboring town." And she just blew him off, and she said, "We don't take anything unless you're from here." So it's just a sort of an uppity environment. But we have to go, you know, whether mm-hmm. they want the message or not. We feel compelled to take the message to them.
0: What shall it profit a man if he gain the whole world and yet lose his own soul? Friends, we're going to take a quick break, and I'm going to have our guest, Dr. Alton Beal, also tell about the luncheon that they had for congressional staffers and interns, and also what lies ahead. Yes, all of D.C. has not been reached with the gospel, so what lies ahead? We'll be covering those issues. We'll be back in 1 minute. 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
3: Proverbs 21 verse 1 says,
4: "The king's heart is in the hand of the Lord, as the rivers of water. He turneth it whithersoever he will."
3: Just as God worked through the kings in Israel, so he also works through the leaders of human government in countries around the world, including the U.S. In the book, Presidents, Politics, and Prophecy, author Richard Schmidt has transcribed and expanded intriguing lectures from Dr. Jimmy DeYoung Sr. You'll see how God has worked through world powers in the past to accomplish his plan and 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
0: 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Dr. Alton Beal with us from DC Gospel Outreach. Friends, it's amazing. The Word of God is going to have effect. We won't know until eternity what impact it's had on the recipients of the tracts, or those who have received them secondhand or thirdhand or fourthhand. And those Gospel of John's, the Epistle to the Romans, we think of the times in which people will tuck something away, and at a point of desperation in their life that they remember something that they had been handed and will bring that out of their purse or pocket or folder or briefcase, whatever it may be. And getting a report here from the DC Gospel Outreach from this past summer, but also for the days ahead. Dr. Beal, you also hosted this special luncheon for congressional staffers and interns. Did people show up for this?
2: Yes. You know, it was very interesting. Other groups have done this on Capitol Hill, and there was a particular staffer that was a high-ranking staffer that was able to secure a room for us in the Longworth office building. So that's one of the House office buildings. And the room that we secured could house probably 125, 130 people. Well, the truth is it housed less than that, but we made it house 120 or 130 people. So what we did is we crafted a card an invitation card with a QR code where they just needed to register if they were going to come, and that way it could let us know on the food preparation. And we developed a program. I'm also the mayor of our small town that I live in North Carolina. Oh. I've been the mayor for 20 years.
0: Okay.
2: So I'm trying to figure out what's something I can give to these staffers, you know, I mean, gospel meeting, you know, or I thought, what's something that I could give them to help develop them professionally and then lead into giving the gospel? And so I did a special program entitled Impacting Constituents, and I gave them three marked examples where congressional staffers that I've known through the years made a great difference in the lives of people doing casework. And they were very emotional driven, just very personal stories of people that I've worked with in that. So I shared those three examples. And then I was able to roll right into, let me tell you about the one who's helped us the most. Mm. And I was able to give them the gospel. And it was about a 35 or a 40 minute session that I had with them. So what we did is people registered to come, and then right at 12 o'clock, boy, did they come out like crazy. I mean, we had both House and Senate staffers. We had Republicans and Democrats. And we packed that room out with 125 or 130 people. Mm. They're eating a Chick-fil-A sandwich and a bag of chips and drinking the water while I'm going through the program and then ending the last 20 minutes of giving them the gospel. And then once we concluded, because everything's just on such a time schedule, you know, there were a number of people that caught us going out the door, some asking questions, we would put material in everyone's hands. It was our first one. It won't be our last one. And I thought it was a great success, but we want to continue to do those in the future. I'd love to do two or three a year.
0: Wow.
2: And again, we had them from all ideologies come to be in there.
0: When you look at the total impact of those personal encounters, the gospel tract outreach, John Romans outreach as well, do you have any estimate as to how many contacts were made during that D.C. gospel outreach this summer?
2: Oh, wow. You know, that's really a good question. You know, I basically left a lot of that just up to the literature count in itself, but I know that the reach goes beyond that because of certain settings that we were in and, you know, dealing with multiple people. And I probably need to do a better job of that, of figuring out that scope and reach. Everything was so new to us this summer that it was like drinking from a fire hydrant.
0: Wow.
2: Lord helped us a long way. I would say this, probably the most concentrated days of ministry that summer was July the 3rd and 4th.
0: Hmm.
2: On July the 4th, we handed out 10,000 John and Romans at night at the drop of a hat.
0: Wow.
2: And could have handed out 60,000 if we'd just had more people. You know, it just, I've never seen that many people, you know, in one place before like that. And I mean, we were constantly busy that entire evening just, and even with the rain event that came and people had to go into federal buildings, we gave out 10,000, no problem, just in one day.
0: My. The summer has now passed. It's gone. Has your burden also passed? Is your burden gone now for D.C.?
2: No, it's not passed. I will admit I was ready to rest after the end of July because it had been such a busy summer. And after a couple of weeks of reflection and really being able to wrap up things to see what we've done, it's charted my course, you know, thinking about this next year. I'd love to do some seasonal work, but that hasn't come into focus yet as far as in the Christmas season or cherry blossom season, those big times when visitors come.
0: Mm-hmm.
2: But one thing we do know for sure is that next summer, from June the 20th until July the 11th, it's about a three-week period, we really want to focus our efforts on those 3 weeks. And, of course, the July 4th holiday falls right in the midst of that. But we really want to try to recruit as many church groups and volunteers as we can to help us during that week. We feel that we could, because this summer we didn't have people out there 12 hours a day.
0: Mm-hmm.
2: The heat, you can only take so much.
0: Right.
2: We could have a morning shift, an afternoon shift, an evening shift, and keep people busy.
0: Mm-hmm.
2: And so we want to really try to consolidate into those 3 weeks and just make it a full-bore effort. If we can concentrate our laborers there, we think we can do a tremendous amount of work. And then also focus on another ward, trying to cover a lot of, you know, maybe ward 4 or 3 or something like that.
0: And so this may be a time when churches can be considering their missions outreach and emphasis, even sending a group to come alongside.
2: Yes, as a matter of fact, even today, this is our first time of really promoting it. We have one of our reps who's at a conference in Ohio, and there's a number of churches that are represented there. And our plea is for churches to send volunteers.
0: Yeah.
2: This summer, we entertained groups from about 25 different churches. And if they can spend 2 or 3 days, that really maximizes the amount of work that they can do. You know, just to come for a day, there's just a lot of orientation that has to take place.
0: Mm-hmm.
2: And then by the time you figure things out. But if a group can give us 2 to 3 days a week, we can encourage them with places where to stay at the outlying parts of Washington, D.C. And then we can guide them in on the metro every day to make travel as simple as possible in a big city and be with them every step of the way so they don't have the stress of how do I get along in a big town. We'll help you with that and get you to the right spot with the material and let you minister as long as you can hold out.
0: Yeah. And this, of course, is going to take a lot of additional financial support, too, will it not, for the John and Romans, the gospel track?
2: It certainly will. Mm-hmm. And I'd just like to say I was overwhelmed at the response of God's people as a result of the two radio interviews. There were so many dear people across this country that gave sacrificially, and there's no way that we could have the materials and such to be able to purchase those and to be able to have the people on the ground where we had them. We're really not top heavy on staff. It's more just materials right. and things like that that we purchased. But there's no way that we could have done it without the help of God's people. And I fully expect that we can do the same amount of work in 3 weeks with the right amount of volunteers that we did in 2 months. We were learning a whole lot, and it was a great time, but I think we can do just as much in those 3 weeks, but we're going to need the support to develop the materials. We'll have to develop a new round of materials for that.
0: And friends, that support really begins now. Dr. Beal, how is it that our listeners can be involved? Same website, dcgospel.org?
2: Yes, if people go to the dcgospel.org site and there's a donate button there, and again, you can give a one-time gift or a recurring gift. And again, there are many people that mailed their gifts in as well. 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
0: Okay, friends, again, that's dcgospel.org, dcgospel.org. And by sending a gift through the mail, DC Gospel Outreach, that's 104-1 North Lee Street. And Shelby, North Carolina, zip code is 28150. And already, yes, the plans are underway for the outreach, about approximately a 3-week campaign for 2027, June 20th through July 11th. And friends, rest assured, God's word will not return unto him void. And knowing that printed material, the Gospel of John, the Epistle of Romans, the gospel tracts that are out there will cross many hands. That's sometimes the life of a tract may cross 10 to 15 hands. And the souls that are impacted as a result of the message that is there. And if God has placed this on your heart, the work is not done, friends. There's so much more to be done. But certainly the start happened in 2026 with this planned outreach for 2027. And perhaps you've got a group that's compelled to come alongside and assist. You can go there, send an email as well, info@dcgospel.org, and send your questions. They'll be glad to respond and answer those. Coming alongside Aaron and Hur had to hold up the arms of Moses, did they not?
2: That's exactly right.
0: Yeah. And friends, you have that opportunity as well. We are going to be taking a break here shortly, but friends, I would like to open our phone lines, and maybe you're one who had contributed toward this project, or you took time and you prayed regularly for the DC Gospel Outreach. Maybe you were involved in some regard in prayer support or financial support and just want to call in your question or comment. Maybe the burden that you've heard expressed for Washington, D.C. is a burden you have to reach your own community, but need some guidance on that. You may not be able to go to D.C., but maybe you can go to your hometown and organize a group, your local church, for reaching people in your community. Or maybe you've just got a question about witnessing to others. Our guest here today is an evangelist and also president of a Baptist college that is training men and women to serve the Lord vocationally. Our phone number to Crosstalk, 800-733-9888. 800-733-9829. Maybe you're calling with a word of encouragement here today, and maybe you are faithfully praying for this ministry here over these summer months. So again, our number, 800-733-9829, or something that you question about you have a question about the outreach itself. So we'll take a quick break. We'll come back. Again, the number, 800-733-9829. Dr. Alton Beal, our guest today on Crosstalk. We'll be back in just 1 minute here on the VCY American Network.

0: 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I've been teaching through the book of Daniel, and we got to Daniel 9, verse 25. Fascinating verse. It says, from the issuance of the decree to restore and rebuild Jerusalem, not the temple, but Jerusalem, until the Messiah. So we have a from and we have an until. And we know from the research of many, including Dr. Harold Hoyner, what that time frame is. It works out to be 173,880 days. And it ties right in with Nehemiah chapter 5, where Nehemiah is given permission by Artaxerxes to rebuild Jerusalem. And when you take that date from March 5th, 444 BC, and you go forward until March 30th AD, when there is the presentation of the Messiah, it's exactly 173,880 days. There are your 69 weeks. Now we're in the holding pattern for that 70th week during the tribulation.
1: Friends, isn't it refreshing to hear of the impact even of Crosstalk and the program and many of you praying, giving, and inquiring about the project here, and now hearing a report today. Our number, 800-733-9829, 800-733-9829 is our phone call today. We have a caller from Tempe, Arizona, and Elder, you're on the air. Go ahead.
2: Hey, how's it going?
1: We're fine, thank you.
2: We are missionaries from the Church of Jesus Christ of Latter-day Saints, and we want to just talk about, you know, spreading the gospel, and we're in Tempe, Arizona.
1: Mm-hmm.
2: What are some tips?
1: Tips on sharing the gospel, first of all, would come to faith with the Jesus Christ of the gospel. Dr. Beale, anything you'd like to share here with Elder?
3: Yeah, I would say, you know, the gospel is the good news, and Mark chapter 1, verse 1 says it's the gospel of Jesus Christ, and so spreading that message of Jesus based on the Word of God, and, you know, I certainly, I'm well aware of some of the differences that many evangelical Christians would have sometimes with the Church of Jesus Christ of Latter-day Saints about specifically, you know, who Jesus is. Jesus is God, the Son of God. And obviously, you know, from the scriptures, we believe that in the beginning was the Word, and the Word was with God, and the Word was God. And then in verse 14, it tells us that the Word was made flesh and dwelt among us. And we believe that our only hope is through Jesus Christ without works, not the works of righteousness which we have done, but according to His mercy, He saved us. And so I think the more that we can share of the Bible, that we tell about Jesus, then it shows the world what the true way is.
1: Yes, indeed. And the Bible being your source of authority, Dr. Beale?
3: Yes, without a doubt. It is pure. It is It's perfect. And God has promised to bless it. And that's the authority.
1: Great. Elder, any follow-up?
4: I'm sorry. I would just say, like, even though sometimes people don't, like, agree with everything we have to say, we're Christians, you know, and we're trying to, like, support each other. And recently, we just had General Conference, and a lot of what our prophets decided to talk about was being peacemakers. So even if we don't agree everything doctrinal-wise, we want to do our best to just really unite. And
1: yeah, thank you for that, Elder, and we'll let you go here. But Dr. Beale, our uniting happens around a common message, and that message that is the gospel.
3: That is correct. It's the truth of the Word of God, and the Bible is a true uniter. When people understand the Bible and they believe the Bible, they can unite around the Bible. That's the only thing that we're not perfect, but the Word of God is.
1: Mm-hmm. Amen. Amen. Dr. Beale, how did this summer of 2026 impact you personally?
3: Oh, it impacted me in so many ways. In no other time period in my life have I been able to personally share the gospel with as many people as I did this summer. And I think that showed me just how busy we sometimes become. And, and to talk to people and to meet them where they're at and to truly understand. For instance, earlier I'd mentioned this gentleman that was a protester at the White House. To really talk with an agnostic and an atheist and see how they got there, and then share with them what God has done in your heart.
1: Mm-hmm.
3: Sometimes you have to think and pray, and it puts you on your toes. Yeah. But it was refreshing at the same time, even though it was intense. And I think even as an evangelist this summer, God showed me I'm not doing as much with the gospel as I need to, and it was a great outlet to be able to do that.
1: Mm-hmm. Friends, I do want to give you the website again. 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That's 104-1 North Lee Street, L-E-E, Shelby, North Carolina. 28150. Again, that's 28150. If you need to email info@dcgospel.org. No doubt, Dr. Beal, there are people who are listening who said, you know, that sounds really interesting. How can I reach my community? Well, let's see if we can get to that question right after we hear from Robin in Monticello, Kentucky. And Robin, you're on the air.
5: Yes, I'd like to ask a question. Do you think that you could have done so well or so good if this was, if the Democrats were in charge of D.C.?
3: Well, I will tell you this, and I've discussed this with several people that have been in D.C. for years, and not just of my religious persuasion, but they assured me that the climate would probably be different, and that there would be more resistance to what we're doing with the gospel if there was an administration in that was not sympathetic to religious liberty. Hmm. And they base that on what they have seen in the past and what they currently see. And so I think we have a window of time that we probably should not take for granted.
1: Yeah, indeed. Thank you for the call here. And let me just mention here what, you know, on this issue too, most important question is not who resides in the White House, it's who resides in your heart. And having the message of the gospel come through, as you said, you're witnessing to people of all different political persuasions. The bottom line is to see them come to faith in Christ.
3: Correct. And, I think that Washington, D.C. is a city that's very divided because of the political, you sensed it every day, but the gospel's for everyone, and we wanted people to know that it doesn't matter your political persuasion.
1: Yeah.
3: You know, Jesus Christ died for you.
1: We're down to just

0: and you let your eyes affect your heart. And when you do that, that burden can rise in your heart for your area. And, you know, if anybody has any questions, they can feel free to just contact us at dcgospel.org in the contact form. And if there's any people, any materials, any plans, methodology that we can point you to, we would be glad to do so. But we wanted people to leave D.C. with a burden to reach your own community.
1: Amen. 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Thank you so much. 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Dr. Alton Beal, our guest here today on the program. Again, friends, the website, dcgospel.org. Oh, there have been many that have heard, but yet the fields are white unto harvest. Thanks for joining us today on Crosstalk.
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0: SRN News, I'm Bob Agnew in Washington. Federal agents today searched the Washington, D.C. home of Congressman Ilhan Omar. We got more of that from correspondent Bernie Bennett.
1: Multiple reports say the search is in connection to an investigation into the Democrats' immigration paperwork. It comes about a month after Homeland Security Secretary Mark Wayne Mullen revealed to conservative podcaster Benny Johnson that there's an ongoing federal investigation into Omar as part of an alleged fraudulent immigration scheme. Mullen claims Omar, quote, married her brother to try to bring him to the United States. The Somali-born Omar has denied the allegations. Bernie Bennett, Washington.
0: Saudi Arabia hosting today some of the world's top energy leaders. That meeting just hours after another deadly attack on the country's main international airport. Concerns are growing, meanwhile, about how much longer the country can defend itself against the strikes by Houthi rebels, as Laura Winters reports. The Saudis are reportedly running low on interceptor missiles.
2: There is regional violence as Saudi Arabia is facing repeated cruise missile and drone attacks from the Houthis, including recent strikes on its airports. The country saying it is also running low on air defense interceptor missiles. Iran now jumping into the situation with the foreign minister reportedly ready to start talks between the two sides.
0: And that is Laura Winters reporting. President Trump condemned the attack over the weekend when speaking to reporters. Fresh questions, meanwhile, surrounding a Texas Democrat's time off the campaign trail. More on that from correspondent Willie Nelson.
3: Senate candidate James Tallarico is facing new scrutiny over his timeline of his nearly two-week absence. His team said the flu kept him home, and the candidate later said a primary care doctor treated him. A caller posing as a relative received word from an Ohio mental health clinic that he may have been discharged, but the facility has since said he was never a patient. The accounts conflict with a public appearance days earlier. Willie Nelson, Washington.
0: And this is SRN News. Dr. Erwin Lutzer is pastor emeritus of the Moody Church in Chicago. In an interview with correspondent Lori Tradup of SRN News, Dr. Lutzer exposes the heart of America's cultural crisis as it impacts Christian pastors and pulpits all across the country.
4: We believe in the separation of church and state, but you cannot separate the state from morality. So I believe that pastors have the responsibility of preaching to all of those issues, you know, whether or not it's abortion, transgender, same-sex marriage. We preach about those issues, which today are deemed political, but they are, point in fact, very biblical.
0: Dr. Erwin Lutzer is author of many books about embracing biblical truths, including The Eclipse of God, Our Nation's Disastrous Search for a More Inclusive Deity, and What We Must Do About It. That book available from Harvest House Publishers. This is SRN News. The CDC is releasing data showing that U.S. measles cases have surpassed 4,000 this year.
5: As of Friday, there were 4,000.

0: 4,080 confirmed measles cases across 47 states and the District of Columbia. And the CDC says more than 1,100 of those infections, or 25% of the total, have been in Pennsylvania. South Carolina is next with 670 cases. Health officials in Pennsylvania are reporting 5 measles deaths, but the CDC is confirming just 2 and hasn't said where. What experts do agree on is that this is the largest measles outbreak in the U.S. in 35 years. I'm Sarah Lee Kessler.
1: Crews are still working to restore power and get life back to normal for tens of thousands of people in the aftermath of Hurricane Isaias. It made landfall on Friday as a Category 2 hurricane along the western Florida panhandle. 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
7: Hi, I'm Johnny Erickson Tata, and you ask any pastor, ministry is an amazing calling. Being a part of special moments in people's lives, officiating over weddings, seeing people receive Jesus Christ, but it's also full of conflict. So during Pastor Appreciation Month, please bless your pastor. And one way of doing it is with a simple handwritten card or an email of gratitude. And while you're at it, hey, make it a regular habit.
8: Hi, I'm Nancy DeMoss Wagamuth from Revive Our Hearts. I'm so grateful for the role that pastors and their wives play in showing us how to apply God's Word in day-to-day life. October has been designated Pastors Appreciation Month. Would you take this opportunity to encourage your pastor and his wife for all the ways they serve you? It may be far more meaningful than you can imagine, with results that last for eternity.
9: Welcome to Faith and Freedom. 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
10: A Pennsylvania school district concealed secret so-called transition of a minor daughter from parents. We're going to be talking about this on Faith and Freedom. I'm Matt Staver, founder and chairman of Liberty Counsel. Joining me is Holly Mead.
11: You know, Matt, this is really maddening. These schools, and this one in particular, the school district, for 3 years hid these secrets from this girl's parents, and they were using male pronouns, male names, put all of her records in male names. For 3 years, they did this. And you talk about putting a wedge between parents and their children, and this is not the job of the school.
10: Yeah, for 3 years. That's amazing, that long that they hid all this information from their parents. And they're indoctrinating this kid and really harming the kid. Because on the one hand, they're saying one thing to the child. And on the other hand, they're two-faced to the parents. Because when they talk to the parents, they won't use the false pronouns.
11: Right.
10: They won't tell them what they're doing.
11: And she's treated like a boy at school and then treated like a girl at home. I mean, how confusing can you get for a child?
10: And you know what that does is it drives a wedge between the child and the parents. Because now they have this advocate at school that's pushing them down a certain direction. And they don't care or know about them as much as the parent, of course. And they're pushing them down this LGBTQ radical direction. And then they're the ones who knows best. And your parents, you know, they're not sympathetic and they're not.
11: It makes the parents sound like they're evil.
10: Yeah, they're the bad person. So imagine this kid coming home every day.
11: No.
10: And living this two different worlds. And so Liberty Counsel has filed a federal complaint with the U.S. Department of Education on behalf of parents whose minor daughter was secretly treated like a boy by the Pennsylvania Pensbury School District. The complaint states that the school officials adopted a male name, pronouns, and maintained records, communications, awards, yearbook materials, and social media content reflecting a male identity for the student for nearly 3 school years without the parents' knowledge or consent.
11: And the complaint, of course, states that the district's actions interfered, put a wedge between the parents' ability to direct the upbringing, education, and health of their child, their daughter, and contributed to deterioration in that relationship. That's just a given.
10: Yeah, and since Pennsbury School District receives federal funds, the complaint that we filed requests coordinated investigations by the U.S. Department of Education Student Privacy Policy Office and the Office for Civil Rights for violations of the Family Educational Rights and Privacy Act, which is FERPA, the Protection of Pupil Rights Amendment, and also Title IX.
11: Thankfully, the action we took, the school district changed their ways and has now changed the daughter's given name and pronouns and all the records in the school. But what a fiasco.
10: Yeah, so we've had a good resolution because of the complaint that we filed. So that's good news. The bad news is that the school did this in the first place. And then the parent, you know, after 3 years, there's a lot of damage that has been done and a lot of damage to be undone. According to the school's privacy provision, students have the so-called, quote, right, close quote, to keep their gender status private, while another provision indicates parental involvement before updating records with any unofficial name change.
11: Yeah, so Liberty Counsel got involved in this situation and helping the parents and to get proposed new language for this policy so that other parents don't have to go through this terrible situation.
10: Yeah, and the complaint that we filed states that the school district did not involve the parents at any point and created a separate false identity for their daughter at school. So you had one policy that said students had a right to keep their gender status private, and another that said, well, parents need to be involved before updating records with any official name change. But they actually didn't involve the parents. They secretly tried to so-called transition. And I use that word because I'm putting that in quotes.
11: Yeah.
10: There is no such thing as trans. You can't transition from boy to girl, girl to boy.
11: And there's no such thing as transgender or anything. It's all euphemisms to trying to promote this whole LGBT agenda.
10: Yeah. So the parents did not discover the school's secret actions until near the end of their daughter's junior year. And after the parents formally objected, the school district agreed to use their daughter's given name and pronouns and corrected the school's electronic and public records with her proper name and sex designation. To prevent other parents, however, from becoming victims of the same policy, the parents, with our help, we propose new language for Board Policy 253.1. The officials must facilitate communication with parents before any gender-related issues are instituted or handled or discussed. The Pennsbury School Board now has to at least involve the parent. Obviously, this whole scenario with so-called this gender, quote-unquote, transition is false ideology. It's indoctrination. You can't change that you're male or female. You can't change your DNA, no matter what you want to do, no matter how many different kinds of pronouns you want to put on yourself, what kind of name you want to refer to yourself, how you want to dress, what kind of drugs you want to take, what kind of hormone blockers you want to ingest, what kind of opposite sex hormones you want to do, or what kind of surgery. You are born male or you're born female. And, you know, there are a lot of studies, Holly, as you well know, that involve people who have this gender confusion. It is a mental illness in which someone is not content with the body in which they were born.
11: And there's typically trauma involved at the root of it. And then you've got these public schools and other LGBT activist groups pushing this agenda down these children's throats. But, you know, you think about, well, on one hand, why don't they just pull their daughter out when they found out and go somewhere else? But on the other hand, you know, sometimes you need to stay in the fight like these parents and rise up and help change the policy so that other parents won't have to deal with this situation.
10: Well, yeah, that's true. Certainly, if you have the opportunity, I would strongly recommend homeschooling. That's why we started Covenant Journey Academy. Mm-hmm. We have a website, cj.academy. You can do that online, K-12. 6 foreign languages, 300 course options. But for other parents, you know, that's the choice that they make is they want to put their kids in the public school. And for some, they don't have the option of doing anything else.
11: Right.
10: At least they don't think they have the option to do anything else. And when you are in that situation, and obviously in a preferred option is to get your kid out of there, one of the things you want to do is literally change the environment, not just for your child,
11: right,
10: but for everyone else. Because if you don't stand up, like these parents, if they were not willing to stand up and fight the system when they found out what was going on with their daughter, then they would allow this school district to continue on the same way. And now the school district has been challenged with this Department of Education complaint. So you may or may not have kids in school, but you know of certain things that are going on in your community. You may read about it, hear about it, about what's happening in your schools. And you may think, well, it's not my school. Well, I can guarantee it's in probably most schools, most public schools across the country, no matter what kind of area that you live in. And if you find out or hear about that, let Liberty Counsel know. You can call us at 407-875-1776. Our email is liberty@lc.org. Our website is lc.org. And let us know about the situation. If we can learn about it and we can maybe reach out to parents that are involved in this or being impacted, we can make a difference, just like in this particular case.
11: I mean, in this school, this was one student, one girl. But then you think, well, how many others had been affected by this policy if we had not stepped in and if these parents had not gotten involved in their daughter's situation?
10: That's right. And we've seen this happen. Like, for example, in Tallahassee, Florida, a parent found out about something very similar. And the daughter was being indoctrinated. And once she found out, she pushed back. And her daughter now have a wonderful relationship. The damage was reversed, by the way.
11: January, Little John, you're talking about.
10: Yes.
11: Yeah, we did a program with her. Yeah.
10: Yes, we did. We did a program with her on our Freedom Alive TV program.
11: And she has a beautiful daughter and a wonderful relationship.
10: And as a result of that, January, Little John went to the Tallahassee legislature. And guess what? Passed a law that now protects not just her daughter, not just in her school, but every student in the entire state of Florida.
11: Right.
10: So, you know, when these things happen, they are very difficult to deal with, but you can stand up and you can make a difference, and we are pleased and honored to stand with you. For more information, go to Liberty Counsel's website, lc.org.
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0: 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Gary has been teaching God's Word for almost 40 years in Southwest Florida and serves as the pastor and founder of Fellowship Church of Inglewood, where we love Jesus and we love people. My name is Roger Johnson, and our hope for today is that you will be encouraged and motivated to live your life for Jesus Christ. Here's Pastor Gary with today's message.
1: Let's go, Rod. You help me back there, buddy, like you do. Well, look at that. I don't know what all that is. I call it some crazy math. Say that with me. Some crazy math. Now, what's the crazy math? We're going to see it in this story today. 99% God, 1% me. Say that with me. 99% and 1%. Now, guys, I know, I say it, God gets all the credit. It's all about Him. I get that. But He made you and me in His image and His likeness. He told us to go into all the world and preach the gospel. Did He say that? He told us to let our light shine that others may see our good works and glorify our Father. So it actually, there is some of us that needs to do something. Got it? Amen. So we need to give our 1%. Now, I'm not saying you give 1% of you. I'm saying give all of you. But when you give all of you, that still ain't enough. That's when God comes with a 99. Amen. And you knock the ball out of the park because of Him. So some crazy math. We've been talking about potential. And the devil lies to us. He says we're no good. We don't matter. We can't do it. We can't make it. It's all bull. It's a lie. I can do all things through Christ who strengthens me. Amen. But it's His 99 and my one. Amen. Because I got to stay humble. Say humble with me. Humble, humble, humble. So let's go to the study again. Here we go. We're looking at Gideon. Now, today's the big granddaddy of them all message. I'm sorry I can't run all around because this is what makes it fun. All right? So this is hard on me more than it's hard on you. All right? Then all the Midianites and the Amalekites and the children of the east were gathered together and went over and pitched in the valley of Jezreel. Now, what's all that mean? That's about 150,000 enemies. They're in the valley of Jezreel. I've been to the Holy Land many times. It can be called the valley of Jehoshaphat. It can be called the valley of Armageddon. It's where that great battle in the last day will take place. It's like a football field that won't quit. Wide, long, many miles. And it's the good land. It's the land where the water flows down, where the crops are. And now the enemy has taken the land. And Gideon, we saw him, and his daddy, and others, the children of Israel, they're where now? Where are they living? They living down there in the good land, or where are they at? They having what for a house? A cave, a den, a hole in the wall. That's where they are. And they're looking down, and there's the enemy. Like what, the Bible says? Grasshoppers. Unbelievable. So many of them. How's this going to happen then? How the children of Israel are going to make it? Well, 99% God, 1% them. Amen. And you're going to see where I come up with that math. It's called crazy math. I didn't just make it up. It's in the Bible. So, but the Spirit, say it with me, of the Lord came upon who? Now, we saw that last week. Remember? The Spirit of the Lord came on him. He told him to go tear down that altar that his daddy had built of Baal. Remember, yes or no? Cut down the grove. Offer an offering on this rock. And Gideon did it. Amen? Beautiful. So, that's our past. Keep looking, buddy. And he sent messengers. After he did that, he sent messengers throughout all of his tribe, which is Manasseh. But he also sent messengers, and it's important that you say it with me. He sent them to where? Asher, Zebulun, help me, Naphtali, and they all came to meet him. So there's 12 tribes, but he only sent the message out to about four. Yes or no? You with me so far? You might say, well, I got to need to know all that. Well, just trust me, you need to know it, okay? It's in the Bible. I'm trying to help you here. Now we flip the page. We've been in Judges 6. I had several people tell me today they had never known that all this was really in there about Gideon. They'd only heard about this message today. We've already had two messages on Gideon. We're going to have another one next week. We're going to finish it because there's another one out there. Amen? But this is the Moses and the Red Sea thing. This is the David and Goliath thing. Got it? This is Jonah and the whale thing. This is one of those movie messages right here. Make movies out of this stuff right here. It's incredible. So even though I can't run around, I want you to be running. Go, y'all ready? Come on, come on, come on. Y'all all right? Say. Don't look at me like you're looking at somebody in the hospital. Cheer up. Amen. I'm just doing what the doctor said. I'm sitting down and trying to calm down. Amen. Say. Amen. Come on. I'll be fine. So, then Jerubbaal. Why is his name, it says who's Gideon, why is his name Jerubbaal now? Well, we learned that last week. After he knocked down Baal, a little idol, tore down the grove, made the offering. Next morning, men of the city and even his own family wanted to kill him, didn't they? Yes or no? Because he did this for Baal, and they pleading for Baal. We can't have him doing this to Baal. Baal, Baal, Baal, bah, bah, whatever. And we learned something from his daddy last week. If these false gods are all that, why don't they do their own business? Like Islam, why do they need them out there cutting the heads off? Yes or no? Amen. Say. Need you blowing up buildings. You know why you have to do that? Because you have a false God who has no power whatsoever. Did you hear me? Now, we learned that from the Bible. I thought that was, if we didn't get anything out of the message last week, which I think we did, that was huge. Huge. Amen. And I think that's why Jerubbaal is in the Bible. One of the reasons he gives him that name, it stays there, so that we can understand false gods are nothing. Got it? Yes or no? I'm not saying we don't have an enemy, the devil, an adversary. I'm not saying that there's not power and demonic work and things that happen. I get that. But they are no match, nothing for Almighty God. Get that right. Get it straight. So, then Jerubbaal, who is he? What's his name? Gideon. Now, Gideon told us already when God appeared to him, the angel of the Lord, he said, I'm just the run of my family. We're the least tribe. We're the poorest tribe. And I'm the littlest of the gang. So that gives us a lot of hope. We have potential. Amen. Say, I have potential. Come on. And don't say, well, you don't understand, Pastor, why I can't. You don't understand why I can't make it, why I can't do. If you only knew. All I know is you can. That's all I know. I don't want to know anything else. You hear me? Yes or no? I'm not saying we don't have a story to tell. I'm not saying we're not hurt. I'm not saying we haven't had setbacks in your life, my life. But to say I can't is indicting Almighty God that he can't do. Amen? So we don't want to do that. We all have potential. So then Jerubbaal, who is Gideon, and all the people that were with him, they rose up early and they pitched beside the well of Herod, not the Herod in the New Testament. We're way back before then. So that the host of the Midianites were on the north side of them by the hill of Moreh in the what? They were in the what? They were in the valley because they're up here. Now here's the deal. After this happened, Gideon started assembling troops. He started thinking, you know, there's a chance we can do something big here. There's a chance that we don't have to keep living up here in these rocks and in these caves up here. Amen? You got it? Yes or no? So he's sort of starting to motivate people in a big, big, big, big way. And the Lord said unto Gideon, so he had gathered troops from like four tribes. Say four tribes. May have been five, but I mean, I'm pretty close. And the Lord said unto Gideon, say it with me. The people that are with you are too what? You got too many people. Now we're going to find out in a minute he had 32,000. He had 32,000 soldiers, men who had signed up with him to go down in that valley and take back their land. That's what's going to happen here. And God says to him, because this wasn't Gideon's plan. Whose plan was all this? It's God's plan. Joker, you behind the wine press throwing up some wheat trying to eat your last meal. And I showed up, so don't start taking credit for this. Amen. But so Gideon calls these troops and whatever, nothing wrong with that. But he has about 32,000 men. And God says the people are too many for me to give the Midianites into your hands. Why? Say that last part with me. Lest Israel what? vaunt themselves against me, saying, say it with me, my own hand saved me. Don't that sound just like us? Yes or no? Say. Our butt's in a sling. I don't know what that means, but I've said it for years. And we get our butt out of the sling, whatever that means. And then we forget God. And then later on, we start taking credit for it and embellishing it. Because we're pathetic. Amen? And so God knows that. He's dealt with these crazy people for a long time. Now, therefore, God's speaking, go. Go to your 32,000 troops. Proclaim in their ears, saying, whoever is fearful, whoever is scared, let him go back home to Mount Gilead. And from Mount Gilead. And there returned of the people. Say how many of the 32 left right there. How many? 22,000. Holy smokes. Are you kidding me or what? Say. He had how many? 32,000. And how many of them went home? And all he had to do was say, if you're scared, y'all go ahead and leave. You know what? I believe there's some math right here. I believe about two-thirds are always about scared. Two-thirds are about always fearful. Amen? Say. On a ball team, a football team of 11, probably about three or four think they can. And the other ones on that, you know, there's more than that on a team, but when you're on the field. Amen? 11. That's the way life is. Why do people not believe? Why are people fearful? Because people are people. People lack faith. And so God knew that. He saw that. Plus, he didn't want them crazy scared people taking credit later anyway. Amen. Say. So let's do some crazy math. They got 150,000 warriors out there. They had all these camels. They got everything. All you got is a little bit of wine and some wheat. And you're going to come down and you're going to defeat these guys? You got 35,000, it would be a slaughter. But God says you got too many. Got too many. Crazy math. 32,000 started. Let's take away 22,000. So how many we got now? Say it with me. How many? That 10,000 sounds like a lot. Unless you're going up against 150,000. And then it's 15 to 1. Amen. Say. And they got the stuff and you ain't got nothing. That's not a good situation. So, let's see what happened. God says it's still too many. What? Too many? And the Lord said to Gideon, the people are yet too many. Can you see Gideon? Can you see little Gideon's eyeballs this big? Amen. Say, the people are yet too many. Bring them down to the water. Now, I am going to have to get up. Bring them down to the water. And I'm going to try the people there. God speaking, the angel of the Lord. And it shall be that whom I say unto you, those are the ones going to go with you. Got it, Jack? Yes or no? And the ones that I say ain't going with you, ain't going with you. But here's the deal. You got 10,000 and you got too many. Y'all with me so far? Now stop right there. How many have never heard the story of Gideon? Let me see your hand. Let me see your hand. Here we go. Got quite a few in the audience today. Amen. This is crazy. This is good stuff right here. Amen. That's why you need to read the Bible, need to get in the Bible, get in the Word. That's why we have Bible studies. We don't have Bible studies because we're better than you. We have Bible studies because we ain't that bright. Got it? Yes or no? Right, John? That's why we do it. When you come to one of our Bible studies, right, Pete and Joan, we don't treat you like you like, oh, you dumb. You don't know nothing. Because you know what? That was us. That was us. So important to know your Bible. Amen. That's why I take time here on Sunday morning. Instead of preaching Newsweek, we actually teach the Bible at the Fellowship Church. Amen. Say. Come on. So God says, I'm going to try them. Whom I say unto you is going, that's the one's going to go. And the ones that I say ain't going, they ain't going. Any problems so far with the rules, Gideon? Except his eyeballs are this big. He don't even know nothing. Crazy. So let's look what happened. So Gideon brought the people down unto the water, just like he's supposed to. And the Lord said unto Gideon, see, there's some nice water there, Gideon. I want you to get out your calculator. Everyone that laps water with his tongue as a dog laps, him you set by himself. Now, what's that mean? Here's what it means. Here's what it means. Here's the water. They take their hand. They take the water like this, and they do it like this. Do y'all get that or not? Here it is. Hand in the water. They're still up on their feet. Now, you don't get as much as sticking your whole head in the water. I get that. It takes longer. Have you ever seen a dog lap water? You could drink that bowl of water a lot faster than he could. You know, but anyway, this is the way it is. So, keep notice, Gideon, the ones that do this. Everyone that laps on the water with his tongue as a dog, you set him over here. And everyone that bows down upon his knees to drink, what does that mean? They get on all fours. Can you imagine how hot it is in the desert? Can you imagine how nice it would be? Wonder how many of them suckers they even jumped in the water. Who knows? Amen, say. But got their whole head in the water. You know, that'd be me, man. I'm all in, baby. I'm that kind of guy. I'm an all in kind of guy. Amen? So anyway, everybody gets on their knees to drink. And the number of them that lap like this, look, that lap like this. The number that lap like that were how many men? Say it with me. Say it three times. One more time. So how many lap like a dog? If somebody asks you later in this story, how many lap like a dog? How many you going to tell them? How many? So you're going to know this story now, right? Say. So he takes 10,000 men down to the water. How many lap like a dog? All right. But all the rest of the people bow down their knees to drink water. So that seems to be the popular way to do it, I guess. Amen. So how many was those that did that? Do the math. How many? 9,700. So the dog lappers were 300. The bow downers were 9,700. And I like these dog lappers. You know what I'm saying? So here's what happens. We got the math going. We got some crazy math. This is crazy math. 32. Then we got 10. What you doing? Sit down. Okay, I will. I will. I will. I will. Thank you for taking care of me. Amen, brother. Thank you. Amen. So, the Lord said to Gideon, say that with me. By the what? That lap like a what? I will save you. I will save you with these 300 men. And deliver the Midianites, all these 150,000, into your hand. Now let all those other people go home. You know this is crazy. How many would say, Pastor, something I went through in my life, there's no way I thought I could make it, but I made it. The odds were against me. The odds were stacked against me, way against me. How many would say the odds were way, way, way, way, way against you? I'm talking about way, way, way, way, way against you. That's what I'm trying to say to you. You have potential. You have potential. But you've got to remember the math of this story today. We started out with 32,000, and now we're down to 300. What is 300 into 32,000? It is one what? It's 1%. Did you hear the math or not? Did I lose you? No one taught me this to my recollection. It's something I came across years ago in my mind. 1% me, 99% God. Are you hearing me? Yes or no? Will it work? 1% me and 99% you. Now see, guys, when your butt is in that sling we talked about, you still have to do your part. God will not hear your prayer or help you without what? Faith. That's really all he requires out of you is believe in me. Believe in me. Believe in me. Believe in my son. Believe that you matter. You hear me, yes or no? Believe my word. 99% God, 1% you. So the dog lappers, that's your team, Gideon. That's your team. Send the 9,700 home. Bye. I'm sure he was crying as they were leaving. God wants us to know, say it with me, that it's only about what? And 99% who? Now don't go to sleep on me. I mean, this is a great story. I could keep you awake if I could run all over, but I can't. Here we go. So that's why I call it some crazy math. How many know the title now? You got it down, yes or no? Now we got to see, will it work? Well, we've already seen in the audience today, I don't know every one of your stories, but I do know several of your stories, and I know them personally. And I would call it, in your life, some crazy math God's done. I'm not talking about wealth. But even in that situation, how in the world could we finish this building when I was left, abandoned, 7+ years ago, the footers were in the ground? That would kill almost, how many would say that'd kill about every church right there? Let me just see. That'd kill it. Would that about kill every church, yes or no? Now, don't make me no hero. I'm a zero. Actually, I'm a 1%. I'm not a zero. I'm a 1%. But the point is, that's when God shows up. Yes or no? That's just one example. I lost everything seven, eight years. When I say everything, almost everything. Those are my children. Had their love. Didn't lose the church. I had their love. Several of them chose to leave. Here's the point. I've gained everything back in 7 years that I lost. Y'all hear me? Yes or no? This is the God honest truth. I didn't make it up. When that happened years ago, I wasn't debt free. Did you know now I'm debt free? Not just the church, but Gary Clark's debt free. Amen. Praise the Lord. That's awesome. That's crazy. And I don't just have one house, guys. I got several of them. Amen. Now, all of them look like crap when I start with them. But when I get done with them, they look a little better. Amen. The point is that's just something that I did along the way for my own healing. Doing. How many are like me like that? When you're hurting, you need to do something. Let me see some hands. You need to stay busy. How many get it? When I'm hurting and when I'm down, I got to stay busy. That's what I did. Not putting me up. I'm just trying to say, for all those that raise their hands like me, this is true. Did you hear me? Yes or no? This is not bull. I wouldn't tell you bull. I don't need to tell you bull. I got enough good stuff to tell you. I don't need to tell you no bull. Amen? So what happened here in this story? So the people, how many people? They took victuals. That's just an old-fashioned word for victuals. They took them some food, some provisions in their hand. Here's my food right here. Not a lot of food. It's in their hand. And they took trumpets, ram's horns. Took them a ram horn. So you got everybody got them some food. Everybody got them a ram's horn. And he sent all the rest of Israel back to his tent. And he retained only how many? So Gideon is following the Lord. He's following God's math. 1% us, 99% you, God. And see, Gideon was really a nobody from nowhere, from the littlest tribe. That sounds like David, doesn't it? Say, David and Goliath, remember? Say. Doesn't that sound like Moses couldn't even talk? Remember? Yes or no? God's pretty good at this stuff. He's pretty good at math and multiplication. Got it? So the people took their food, their trumpets. He sent the rest of Israel, every man, to his tent. He retained those 300 men, and the host of Midian was beneath them in the what? About 150,000 of them. So they took provision, they took trumpets. Why is God doing this? Why is he doing this? One answer, here's the answer. Say it out loud. To keep Israel from being puffed up with what? God wants all the credit. And you know what? When you're down on the mat, when you can't do nothing but look up, you're the best candidate for God to do something mighty in your life. Potential. Amen? This is beautiful. Just some scriptures on this idea that God is not going to work with you if you fool yourself. 6 things the Lord hates, 7 abominations. What's number one? A proud what? Let's keep looking. Pride goes before what? A haughty spirit before what? He gives more grace, God does. Wherefore God says, I resist the who? I give my grace to the who? Humble. Keep looking. Humble yourselves under the mighty hand of God that he might do what? Exalt you in due time. Keep looking. Push me. So, This is something throughout the Bible. This crazy math, I call it. 99% God. How much me? 1% me. I'm not saying give 1% of you. Give 100% you. But your 100% on your best day don't add up to more than 1%. And the math of the big, big things of life. Did I lose you on that? This doesn't have to be confusing.
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1: How do you do? Pretending is one way children experiment with life, trying on different roles and attitudes, but pretense can be a trap, as the woman in this story discovered. She became lost inside an image she made for herself, an image that led to guilt and shame. She found freedom and truth only when her heart and mind and life were unshackled. Lighting the darkness with true life stories that speak the truth in love. This is Unshackled, dramatized and produced in Chicago by Pacific Garden Mission. It's the new millennium, and many people wonder what the future holds. Homeless people don't wonder, though. They know the future holds hunger, cold, and hopelessness. And that's why Pacific Garden Mission keeps the doors open day and night to shelter people living on the streets, to give them hope. Each night, more than 500 men, women, and children receive food, clothing, and a safe place to sleep, even medical and dental care if needed, and all without charge, thanks to the gifts of caring friends. Since 1877, the old lighthouse has been shining in the heart of Chicago, keeping some from suicide, others from starvation, offering all the gift of new life. And those who receive new life know what the future holds, and they go forth boldly to tell others, like the woman in this story. And now for broadcast around the earth, here's program number 2566 in the series Unshackled, the program that makes you face yourself and think.
2: What are we doing here?
3: This is where I live, Robin. Come on in.
2: Cool. Turn on the light so I can see.
3: I can see you. That's all that matters.
2: None of that now.
3: Why not? We're all alone.
2: No, I just don't want to, that's all.
3: But I love you, Robin.
2: No, Kevin, I'm not ready for that.
3: Come on, honey. Relax.
2: I said no, and I mean it.
1: The woman in our story was only 15 when she faced this moral dilemma. Not the first time, and not the last. If she had persisted in saying no, her story would have been different. But because she finally said yes, her life was changed forever. This is the true story of Robin Melvin right now on Unshackled.
2: I was the youngest of six children. We always went to church, and I memorized the Ten Commandments as a child. That was the extent of religion for me. My parents gave us love for nature through family outings. But when I became a teenager, their drinking and bitter arguments made me feel insecure. Dad retired from civil service at age 48 when I was in the seventh grade. My oldest sister was teaching at my school then, and she let me stay with her one night a week. Soon as we finish the dishes, we can go to the laundromat, okay?
4: Fine.
2: How's Dad doing with retirement?
4: Okay. He keeps Mom up half the night discussing things. But he does all the talking. I cover my head with a pillow so I don't have to listen. I hate meal times when he's been drinking.
2: That last year in Vietnam changed him a lot.
4: Yeah, that and drinking.
2: Well, how's school?
4: Sometimes I feel like I don't fit in. Not even with the other cheerleaders.
2: Well, don't let it get to you, Robin.
4: No, I try not to. I have a couple of boyfriends, though.
2: Well, that always helps.
4: Jelaine, how old were you the first time you kissed a boy?
2: About 15, I think.
4: I was 11.
2: Why, you little hussy.
4: A bunch of us were in my friend's basement, and they were all kissing, so I did too. I didn't want to, and I didn't like it very much.
2: Well, then why did you do it?
5: Summers were great. I spent a lot of time helping a neighbor in her 70s who ran a campground. When I started my freshman year, I was still pretty naive. I was also insecure because of the tension at home. Afraid of what others would think, I just wasn't able to stand up for myself. So I followed my friends when it came to drinking and boys. Alcohol made me feel accepted and cool. At 15, I began to slide into promiscuity, dating older boys. Kevin was 22 and had been married.
6: Oh, don't go in yet.
4: I have to. It's almost 4 a.m.
6: I hope you have your key this time.
4: Yeah. I don't think Mom would believe me if I told her I was sleepwalking again. Yeah,
6: you need to stand up to your parents, Robin, and tell them you're dating me.
4: That's easy for you to say. They think you're too old for me.
6: I treat you like a lady. Hey, you're the only person that's allowed to smoke in my car. Did you tell them that?
4: I don't tell them anything, Kevin. I just sneak out when they're asleep, and I better sneak back in before they wake up.
6: Hey, cut class on Monday, okay? We'll go somewhere fun.
5: I became an accomplished liar, making up wild stories to cover the times when I was caught. At 15, a girlfriend and I would go into bars and let men buy us drinks. But being used seemed to make me weaker instead of stronger. The summer of 1979, Craig, my oldest brother, was killed in a car accident. At the time, I was babysitting at my sister's house and had to break the news to her.
7: Oh, Robin, we were so close. I can't believe Craig's dead.
4: Oh, I couldn't believe it either when his wife called.
7: Well, why didn't she call my house? Why didn't she call Mom and Dad?
4: She tried. She said the line was busy.
7: Oh, they probably had the phone off the hook again.
4: Yeah, which means they're arguing again. Which means Dad is drinking again.
7: This'll break their hearts.
4: I don't want to go home and tell them about this.
7: We have to, though. We'd better go right now.
4: Why did this have to happen anyway?
5: There was so much I didn't understand. Dad's anger and drinking, which got worse after my brother's death. My inability to say no to things that left me feeling ashamed and guilty. My grades went down along with my morals. Still, I maintained the pretense of being cool. I dabbled in drugs as well, but inside I felt horrible. Senior year, I began to hang around with Jeff, who made me laugh and made me feel at ease. Boy, you sure treat your mother well.
8: You mean you don't?
4: I mean you're

0: You have no idea what you're saying.
1: Why not tell people you love them? Life is short, and you never know when it'll end.
0: You're right, Jeff. I never told my brother Craig I loved him. Where shall we go?
1: Let's go to the mall and see if we can make people laugh, huh? You want a hit?
0: I fell in love with Jeff because I saw the tenderness in his heart, and I could be myself with him. Jeff smoked pot, but he didn't drink much until we began dating. My own drinking increased too. In May, just before graduation, he took me to a free pregnancy clinic for a test that came back positive.
1: I'm really glad you don't want to get an abortion.
0: Oh, no way! But what am I gonna do?
1: It's not the end of the world, Robin. Babies happen.
0: Oh, not in my family. My folks will kill me, especially after all the grief I've given them.
1: Well, you might be surprised.
0: Are you kidding? They grounded me for cutting class. They're planning this big graduation party for me, so I don't dare tell them now.
1: At least you finished school.
0: But I feel so ashamed. I just know they'll kick me out of the house for getting pregnant.
1: Why don't we get married?
0: You don't have to ask me that.
1: I want to.
0: No, not like this. My parents took care of me without condemnation during my pregnancy. I was scared and drank a lot. Jeff proposed a second time, and I refused again. Then he enlisted in the Army. Just before he left for basic training in October, he proposed again, and I accepted. We were married 3 days after Christmas, but none of our family attended. Jeff went back to training, and our son was born 3 weeks later. Hello?
2: Robin?
0: Yes, Jeff. We have a boy.
2: Wait till I tell the guys. Did you name him Justin?
0: Yes, he's so cute, Jeff, just like you. Mom and Dad and my sister were all here.
2: Oh, I wish I could have been there.
0: I had your picture right beside me on the table. I was really proud that I could say, that's my husband.
2: I love you, Robin.
0: I love you, too. I'm so glad Mom encouraged us to marry before the baby was born. When the baby was 2 months old, Jeff took us with him to Fort Riley, Kansas, where we lived in a little trailer. We settled right into the party life, drinking and using drugs all weekend with strangers, while our precious baby slept in the next room. I even tried acid. Since we lived 30 miles out, many people just stayed at our place overnight. I was proud of being able to outdrink anyone. I wanted to be a good wife and mother, but alcohol controlled me.
1: Oh, man, Robin. Take it easy with the noise. My head hurts.
0: I have to clear a place so I can feed Justin.
1: What time did I pass out?
0: 1 o'clock, I think. I stayed up till 4.
1: Sure lucky. He's such a good baby.
0: He sleeps almost as well as your buddies in there.
1: Oh, that's different. They're drunk.
0: We're gonna have to get a bigger place, Jeff.
1: Yeah, it is a bit crowded on weekends.
0: It's gonna get worse. I'm pregnant again.
1: You are? Fantastic! Do you feel okay?
0: I'm fine. Hey, let's get some beer to celebrate. The wild parties continued. We always paid our bills and bought groceries before we bought our vices, but we partied every weekend. Jeff applied for on-base housing, and we moved into the apartment 2 months before the baby was due. We borrowed a cot to sleep on because we had no furniture, no phone, but the place was furnished with roaches. Our little Ashley was born May 1st, and we went home the next day. 2 days later, she had a fever, and Jeff took her to the doctor. When he returned, he gave me the bad news.
1: Robin!
0: Where's Ashley?
1: I had to leave her at the hospital so they could run some tests.
0: Oh, no, Jeff!
1: No, don't worry, honey. The jaundice is almost gone.
0: But why the fever?
1: They don't know. They did a spinal tap while I was there.
0: A spinal tap? Oh, Jeff, it must be serious! Oh, I need to be with her, Jeff. She needs me.
1: Easy, honey. Look, I'll see if a neighbor can watch Justin, and I'll take you to the hospital.
3: Ashley has spinal meningitis, Mrs. Melvin. We're not sure if the meningitis is bacterial or viral, so we're putting her on antibiotics for 8 days.
0: When can she come home, Doctor?
3: I don't know yet.
0: Will she be all right?
3: Well, there could be some side effects. The worst being that she could suffer some hearing loss.
0: I can't even hold her.
3: Well, I'm afraid not. But you can visit her as much as you'd like.
0: Oh, she looks so sweet lying there sleeping. Is she in pain?
3: She'd be crying if she were. Don't worry, Mrs. Melvin. We'll take good care of her.
0: Every night I went to the hospital and watched her sleep. She never cried. My sister made plans to come and help me take care of Justin so I could spend more time with Ashley. We still didn't have a phone, so we gave the hospital our neighbor's number. One night we got a call that Ashley was in code blue, fighting for her life.
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0: We rushed to the hospital where Ashley lay in ICU surrounded by tubes and monitors. She seemed so peaceful, so Jeff left to pick up my sister at the train in Topeka. An army chaplain was with me by then, but the nurse asked us to leave while they drew blood. When I checked on Ashley again, she wasn't crying, but her little arms and legs were flailing, and her eyes were wild. Look at those monitors. What's wrong with her?
3: We're trying to find out, Mrs. Melvin.
0: No, you never should have drawn blood from her. She's too little.
3: Why don't you wait outside?
0: She needs me.
5: Let's wait outside so they can do their work.
0: Chaplain, she has to be okay.
5: I'm sure the doctors are doing all they can. Sit down here and let me pray with you.
0: Oh, God, I want my baby, please.
5: The Lord is my shepherd, I shall not want. He maketh me to lie down in green pastures. He leadeth me beside the still waters. He restoreth my soul. He leadeth me in the paths of righteousness for his name's sake. Yea, though I walk through the valley of the shadow of death, I will fear no evil, for thou art with me.
3: Mrs. Melvin, I am so sorry we lost her.
0: I held my little daughter, now peaceful and wrapped in a blanket, as if she was asleep. I never doubted that she was with God. But how could I tell Jeff and my sister that Ashley was dead? The next week was a grief-stricken days. Jeff put in for emergency leave and we went back to Illinois for the funeral. My family took care of everything for us. After we returned to Kansas, getting high was all that seemed to ease the pain.
1: Maybe you should put away the bassinet, honey.
0: Not yet. Somehow it keeps her here with me.
1: Give me that fly swatter.
0: Those roaches. Maybe that's what made her sick.
1: They said it was a rare cold virus.
0: I don't believe them. I hate that hospital. I hate this apartment, too.
1: Look, I'm gonna put in for compassionate reassignment, Robin. We'll get away from here.
0: Jeff was reassigned to a post in Illinois, and our heavy drinking continued. I was isolated and lonely. One night a friend came by and we drank all night while Jeff slept. When Jeff began to dress for work, I freaked out.
1: What do you mean stay home? I can't stay home, Robin. I have to go to work.
0: Don't leave me, honey. Please, I don't want to be alone.
1: Go to bed and sleep
0: it
1: off.
0: No, don't leave me.
1: Hey, look what you did to my shirt. You tore it.
0: No,
1: now I gotta change.
0: I don't want you to go, Jeff. You can spend the day with me, can't you? Please, don't go.
1: Get real, Robin. I can't stay home. Are you nuts? What, tearing my clothes off? What are you on anyway, acid?
0: I can't stand being alone. You can't leave me. You can't.
1: Calm down before I put you in a cold shower. You're just drunk.
0: A year later, Jeff got out of the army and we moved back to our hometown where Jeff's drinking got worse. He spent more and more time with his buddies after work, even though I was pregnant again. Our second son was born by C-section, and we were so proud and happy, in spite of a $10,000 hospital bill. Jeff re-enlisted in the Army, and then lost his job. So we went on welfare and food stamps while we waited for his assignment.
1: So where'd you get the coffee?
0: My parents brought over some groceries. They're so much happier since Dad quit drinking.
1: I hate living on handouts. I'll be glad to get back in the Army.
0: Why don't I get a job, honey?
1: Who would take care of the kids?
0: Well, you could, since you're not working.
1: I don't want to do that. Besides, if I can't get a job, how can you?
0: I can work at the bar on the corner. I already checked. The tips are good.
1: No.
0: We need the money, Jeff. We're behind on that hospital bill.
1: Well, maybe they'll give us a grant now that we're poor.
0: Maybe. I reapplied. Meanwhile, I'm going to work at the bar. The day the hospital approved our grant, covering the entire bill, I cried and cried, thanking God for helping us. But my job at the bar led to fights between Jeff and me. I would stay after hours and drink with the boss. In April, Jeff reported to Fort Ord, California. I stayed behind to get ready for the move. A week before Jeff returned to get us, I went out drinking with a friend while Mom watched our sons. I got so drunk, I wrecked the car and ended up in jail. Mom came and got me.
6: Oh, Robin, this is awful.
0: I'm sorry, Mom.
6: Well, give him your license and we can leave. I posted bond.
0: It's so humiliating.
6: What happened?
0: I guess I blacked out.
6: Well, you could have been killed.
0: I know. Oh, Jeff is going to be furious. We needed that car to get to California.
6: But where is it?
0: In a ravine somewhere in the country.
6: Well, I'm really worried about you, Robin.
0: I lost my license for 3 months and paid a $700 fine, but I went right back to a wild lifestyle in California. We added crack cocaine to our list of addictions. A year and a half later, Jeff was sent to Korea, so the boys and I returned to Illinois. I tried a rehab program because the things I did under the influence of alcohol were eating me alive with guilt and shame. Jeff came home in the fall, and the Army moved us to Arkansas, where a real estate agent tried to help us find a home.
7: Well, there aren't very many rentals in this town.
1: There aren't any. We've looked everywhere.
0: We really appreciate your taking the time to help us. No one else would.
7: Well, if nothing else worked, we'll check with someone who's selling and see if they'd be willing to rent instead.
1: I just can't believe this.
7: No, don't you worry. The Lord will open the door somewhere.
0: Soon, I hope. Justin needs to be in school.
1: I guess we could always rent a tent.
7: Yeah. As soon as we get you settled in the house, you folks will have to visit our church. I'll be glad to pick you up.
0: He found us a house and kept inviting us to church, but we didn't go. Something strange was happening to me, though. I began to feel guilty every time I drank. I didn't want to keep getting drunk because it was a bad model for our children, but I didn't know what to do about it. New Year's Eve came and our realtor friend invited us to a party at his church. We went and enjoyed it so much, we attended the service on Sunday, where the pastor was preaching a series of messages on the Ten Commandments.
8: Now Exodus chapter 20, verse 3 says, "Thou shalt have no other gods before me."
9: That's right. Absolutely.
8: That is the first of the Ten Commandments, and if we obeyed that one, the rest would follow.
9: Sure would.
8: We ought to love the Lord God with all our heart and with all our soul, and we put other things in place of Him, alcohol and drugs and sex and money, anything and everything.
9: That's right. That's right.
8: Even ourselves.
9: Yes, sir.
8: And then we wonder why we feel so empty. Now you listen to me. God loves you.
9: Yes, He does.
8: And if you knew how much He loves you, how awesome He is, you wouldn't put anything ahead of Him. Now the greatest demonstration of His love is seen in the sacrifice of His only Son on the cross for our sins. Romans chapter 5, verse 8 says, "But God commendeth His love toward us in that while we were yet sinners, Christ died for us."
9: Amen.
0: The next day, the pastor came to visit us. Jeff put his beer and cigarettes in the kitchen, but I kept right on drinking, smoking, and cussing.
10: I'm really glad you folks came to visit us yesterday.
1: The people sure were friendly, I'll say that.
0: Last year, some people came to our apartment in California and invited us to church. They said we were going to hell, so I slammed the door in their face.
10: Well, they weren't trying to offend you, ma'am, just a little overzealous.
0: I know I'm a sinner. I don't have to have someone rub my nose in it.
10: I used to be a rowdy drinker back when I was a boilermaker.
0: You?
10: Yes, Robin. Jesus died to set me free, and I can't thank him enough.
0: How did you change?
10: I surrendered my life to God, and he changed me. He really does give you a new heart when you're born again.
0: His words gave me hope, and because he didn't condemn us, we went back to his church. The teachings began to convict me. Jeff wasn't there 3 Sundays later when the pastor preached on the third commandment, "Thou shalt not take the name of the Lord thy God in vain, for the Lord will not hold him guiltless that takes his name in vain." I went forward that day, a desperate sinner whose only hope was Christ.
10: Robin, are you ready to repent for your sins against God and receive Jesus as your Savior?
0: Yes, I am.
10: Do you believe that Jesus is the Son of God?
0: Yes.
10: Do you believe he died on the cross for your sins?
0: Yes.
10: Well, let's pray now and ask God to save you.
0: I can't describe the feeling of relief and peace I felt that day. I was free, forgiven, no longer a captive of my past. The first thing God changed was my language. When I would slip and swear, I would quickly apologize. I'm sorry, Lord, please forgive me.
1: You're funny, Robin, apologizing to God.
0: But it offends him, Jeff. He hears everything, you know, even our thoughts.
1: Oh, I don't doubt that. Hey, what happened to all the alcohol?
0: I poured it out.
1: All of it? Well, why didn't you give it to our friends?
0: Alcohol caused so much misery in my life. Why would I do that to them?
1: Well, don't bother my marijuana, okay?
0: A few months later, Jeff surrendered his life to Christ too, and we began to grow in faith as our pastor taught us to follow biblical teachings. We'd been saved about 2 years and were living in Alaska when we began listening to Unshackled. The stories helped us to be open and honest with each other. We both confessed our unfaithfulness to each other prior to our salvation. God helped us to forgive each other and to grow in our relationship. His word has healed the scars made by those sinful years. Jeff and I were saved in 1990, and God blessed us with a second daughter, Hannah, in 1994. Today we try to serve the Lord in the local church, in our family, and with our lives. One of my favorite scriptures is 2 Timothy chapter 1, verse 7. For God hath

0: Robin has learned the truth of 2 Corinthians 5:17. Therefore, if any man be in Christ, he is a new creature. Old things are passed away. Behold, all things are become new. And friend, that new life in Christ is for you too. Nothing is too hard for God, not your problems, not your heart. He takes away the guilt of yesterday and gives you the power and grace to live each day. When you invite Him into your heart and life, He promises to make you whiter than snow. Can anyone else make a promise like that? Give God the chance to prove His word. Ask Him into your life right now.
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3: The coldness in his tone that day, I knew that this was going to be bad, and I knew that I needed to get away from him, and I had left my car keys back in his bedroom, and for some reason, I thought I needed to get my car keys, get into the front yard, and just get away.
4: Welcome to Focus on the Family with Jim Daly, as today we hear a story of hurt and hope, and ultimately God's intervention and redemption. Now, this is a more mature topic, so if you have young children in earshot, we recommend using earbuds or listen later through our app.
5: You know, John, today's topic, it breaks my heart, and it should break everybody's heart, when particularly young women are in an abusive relationship. And I'm thinking of your high school years, your teen years, and, you know, I've known even my son's friends that have suffered some of this. Mm-hmm. And so it is a silent thing. We don't talk enough about it, but today we want to equip parents to be alert, to understand, and to have those discussions, to equip particularly their daughters about how to know when a relationship is abusive. Mm-hmm. Because most of the time, this is all new, and you don't know. You're this flower, and man, there are mean people in this world.
4: Mm-hmm. Yeah, and our guest has been through what you're talking about, experiencing horrific abuse as a teen in a dating relationship, and we'll be sharing that with you today. Dee Dee Saeed is our guest. She's advised young adults about healthy dating relationships for many years now as a mentor and as a mom, and she's turned her experience into a book called It Doesn't Start With a Punch, My Journey Through an Abusive Teen Dating Relationship.
5: Dee Dee, welcome to Focus on the Family.
3: Thank you so much. It's an honor to be here
5: today. Your name will be easy. My sister is Dee Dee, so this is good. I'll keep thinking of her
3: small,
5: as I'm talking
3: world.
5: To you. Let's get into it. That was a serious kind of entry point, and some people are going, what? And maybe even concerned that should we be covering something like this in the open? But man, it is so critical for parents and for young people, both boys and girls, and teen boy and teen girls can encounter abuse. Today, we want to concentrate on your story. Growing up, you describe your fascination with love and relationships. I'm sure. I mean, this is part of it, right? You are wanting to have that relationship that's Prince Charming, correct?
3: Right.
5: What were you feeling at the time?
3: You know, I think it was just part of teenage years of growing up, and that was one of the things to look forward to. Turning 16 and driving a car was, beginning to date, right?
5: So you meet this guy that you've called Brock in the book. I'm sure that's not his real name, but
3: right.
5: Describe how you met him and who this young man was. How old was he?
3: So we were the same age. It was my junior year in high school when we met, and it was in the fall, and I was giving a few friends a ride home after school, and somebody else asked for a ride, and when I said yes, then his friend jumped in the car too. And so as I'm driving and dropping people off, Brock is flirting with me, and I'm kind of flirting back. When I dropped him off, he asked me for my phone number. And up till this point, I really didn't know that a boy had been interested in me. My friends had gone out on dates, but I hadn't yet. And so I was pretty excited that somebody was showing interest and asked for my phone number. So then we started talking on the phone quite a bit. And after a few weeks, he asked me out on a date. And of course, I excitedly said yes. And, you know, it was everything I hoped for. He came to the front door when he picked me up and opened the car door. And we had a nice time at the restaurant over dinner. And he walked me back to the door when the date was over. And
5: yeah, in that regard, when you're thinking back on this and writing this book, which is helpful because you talk about the signs and what to look for. But he was very polite. He was a gentleman all the way and seemed like, wow, this is really good, right?
3: Right, right. Yeah. No, it was everything that I had hoped a date would be.
5: How long did that last until you went, uh-oh?
3: I'd I'd say it lasted a few weeks. You know, we did things like going to a haunted house with my best friend. We would hang out after school together, sometimes with my friends, sometimes not. But it continued good. The first time that it, and it was a very different sign than what you would expect. He called me one night on a school night before bed and told me that he had flipped his dad's truck and totaled it, and it was the only family car, and that he was afraid what his dad was going to do with him, and so would I stay on the phone with him, and so his dad wouldn't come and do anything. And, you know, as a 16-year-old, it didn't cross my mind that all the parent has to do is walk in the room and say, get off the phone, and he would. And instead, wanting to help my boyfriend, I pulled the covers over my head and, you know, kept talking to him. And as it grew later, I kept saying, I think we can get off the phone. Surely your dad's gone to bed by now. No, no, I still hear him up. We should stay on the phone. And it was 3 a.m. when we finally up the phone. Right. Yeah.
5: And was it true or false?
3: So when I went to school that day, he wasn't there. And so I was really worried about what had happened to him after we got off the phone. And I tried to call him midway through the day and he didn't answer. And so my best friend and I drove up to his house after school. And when we turned the corner onto his street, his dad's truck was sitting in the driveway without a scratch on it. And so, you know, like, I'm disbelief what was last night. I'm humiliated because my friend's sitting next to me. And so he came out of the house laughing at me for being so gullible at the prank he'd pulled on me the night before.
5: Yeah.
3: Right. I kept telling him that it wasn't funny and I didn't understand why he had lied to me.
5: Yeah.
3: And he just kept saying it was a joke. Couldn't I take a joke? I did debate on breaking up with him, but I didn't know if it was something that you broke up over.
5: Right.
3: And so,
5: again, you've never been
3: go.
5: In this territory, right?
3: Right.
5: And you're very excited that someone's taken an interest in you. Now you got to process his difficulties, whatever, you know, compels him to do these things.
3: Right.
5: What were other things that in the forefront that began to happen that were equally troubling that you weren't really processing the way maybe you should have?
3: You know, he started to put down my friends and my family, just making, you know, kind of jokes, but putting them down. And I didn't know quite how to respond to that. And then he started putting me down, saying things like I wasn't coordinated. No wonder I wasn't better on the tennis team. He tried to tell me that I wasn't smart. And when I countered with that I was taking the harder classes in school than he was, he said, well, that's book smart. You don't have common sense. You're not going to survive in the real world. Mm-hmm. So it was, you know, I would try to speak back to it, but he always had a rebuttal that made me question myself.
5: Let me ask you this, a delicate question, but mm-hmm. I think an important one. What left you vulnerable to that kind of manipulation? I mean, you knew who you were.
3: You know, I think it was two things. I think we're all a little confused of who we are
5: sure.
3: at that age. You know, as much as we think we know, we're trying to fit in and it's an ever-changing landscape. But I also think that we're desensitized to sarcasm. You know, it rains in school hallways. And so when I was confronted with it, it wasn't really much different than what I'd heard other people saying or in other situations. It didn't feel good and I didn't like it, but I didn't recognize that it was bad.
5: It wasn't unusual.
3: Right, right.
5: Except in the context of, you know, a guy that you think likes you.
3: Right.
5: Maybe would treat you differently. But right. really, these are mechanisms of control.
3: Correct.
5: Right? That's
3: yes.
5: what he's trying to do, is gain the upper hand and manipulate you, et cetera. That relationship then moved into him isolating you, him following you. Describe how long into the relationship that was and when he began to show jealousy and control in a much more forthright way.
3: So the first sign of physical abuse was pushing me in the hallway after school one day. So I hadn't seen the jealousy yet. We were talking to a classmate after school one day, and we were debating on something kind of trivial and wanting to look cool in front of his friend. I did a light-handed backslap on Brock's shoulder. And in response, he pushed me with both of his hands. And it was so hard that I fell backwards, slid on the floor, dropped all my books. I was mortified. And, you know, that time alarm bells went off in my head. But I was in shock. I didn't know how to respond to
5: right.
3: that. You know, when you talk to your kids about dating, you know, here's how you respond to being hit isn't usually
5: yeah.
3: at the top of the
5: right.
3: list. So I told myself that he wouldn't have done what I thought he did, that he wouldn't have done it in front of somebody else. that he was bigger than I was. He was about 6 foot, almost 200 pounds. I'm 5'6", and high school weighed about 100 pounds. So I just told myself he didn't.
5: Yeah, it's not a contest.
3: Right, yeah, but I just said he didn't know my own strength or his own strength.
5: So you're rationalizing
3: and
5: so it.
3: And denial, which is a big factor in staying in a relationship.
5: In fact, I think in the book you talked about, well, maybe it was my fault because I hit him on the shoulder and
3: right.
5: that was his reaction. And I mean, even that's really... that looking inward first is such a good thing, but in this case, it can lower your receptors to reality, right?
3: Yes, exactly.
5: Because you look in first rather than saying, okay, that guy's unhealthy.
3: Yes.
5: Yeah.
3: Yes, yeah.
4: In that regard, Dee Dee, you did seem to recognize there's something really odd going on. In the book you mentioned, it felt like you were dating Dr. Jekyll and Mr. Hyde.
3: Yes.
4: So describe kind of that growing epiphany and those feelings of, oh, this is not normal.
3: So it, what Jim was talking about a minute ago, it was that there began to be rules, and I wouldn't know anything about these until I'd crossed a line.
4: Oh.
3: Like I would talk with a classmate, and then when Brock and I were hanging out after school, I would mention the conversation, and he'd get really upset that I had talked with this person. You know, it was either yelling or shouting or, you know, just very aggressive behavior with me. And so I slowly grew into a shell of a person. You know, I would misstep and there would be consequences for it. But I never, every time it was over, I just put it behind me and moved forward. And there was still a lot of good that was in the relationship. You know, we still went on dates. We went off school for lunch. We still went on some double dates. So there was lots of fun between us, but then there was these episodes that were, yeah, frightening, and I just want to be
5: Well, I would think almost maybe even unconsciously because of where he's coming out of some kind of woundedness, obviously, but like he knows the balance. He needs to do so many good things, so many right things, but he's trying to keep you close and push you away at the same time. Did it feel like that?
3: I just think I was lost.
5: Yeah.
3: Just lost in the relationship.
5: Were your parents engaging this? Were they observing it? Were they concerned, obviously? Did they see things? What did they see?
3: Both my friends and my family saw things that they were concerned about. My friends noticed a change in my demeanor when there had been an episode with Brock, and so they would try to talk with me about that. But I already carried so much shame. I mean, you're not supposed to be hit, and so, or even talked to the way that I was. And so I thought something was wrong with me that this was happening, and so I carried shame and couldn't talk about it. So when my friends or my family tried to talk with me about it, I just got very defensive and with my words pushed them away. You know, I don't know what my parents saw initially, but I do know that they saw bruises over time.
5: Wow, it was that often that he might hit you physically.
3: Yes, yeah, and this is one I write about in the book. He bit me sometimes. We would be watching a movie or just sitting talking, and he would grab my arm and bite it hard enough to leave teeth marks on my arm and say, I just want to know what it's like to take a bite out of somebody. So it was more that I was always on this ever-shifting landscape of uncertainty and fear.
5: Yeah.
4: Well, this is Focus on the Family, and we're covering a very difficult topic, obviously, with our guest, Dee Dee Saeed, and she's captured her story in the book, It Doesn't Start with a Punch, My Journey Through an Abusive Teen Dating Relationship. And you can swing by our website to get a copy, and that's focusonthefamily.com/broadcast. And Dee Dee, that physical aspect of manipulation and abuse kind of crescendoed. There was a rodeo story you told in the book. Why don't you share that with us?
3: Sure. So by then, Brock was telling me the rules rather than misstepping and learning them. And he told me not to wear my overalls, which were cool back in the 1980s. They've come back again. But so he told me not to wear my overalls to the rodeo, which really surprised me. I mean, you wear Wranglers to the rodeo, not overalls. But I knew that he thought that I looked cute in them, and I wanted to look cute
5: for
3: my boyfriend. Right, right.
5: Yeah.
3: So I was wearing something I thought he would find me attractive in. And so we went to the rodeo, and then we left. After it was over, we went back to his house, and we sat on the couch. And he said to me that the first thing I had done wrong was wearing the overalls, and the second thing I had done wrong was coming home with him. And the coldness in his tone that day, I knew that this was going to be bad. And I knew that I needed to get away from him. And I had left my car keys back in his bedroom. And for some reason, I thought I needed to get my car keys, get into the front yard, and just get away. And I don't know how I made it to his bedroom, but I did. And I remember feeling relief as I came around the corner. Only as soon as I rounded that corner, he was standing there in front of me holding a rifle. And I didn't see an option. And I remember the wall being behind my back and just falling to the floor and crying, thinking that I was about to die. And he started talking to me instead and led me to the couch and told me that, you know, I needed to listen to him. And then he told me that because he thought that I was attractive in the overalls, he was afraid that somebody else at the rodeo was going to find me attractive and that he just didn't want to lose me and he wanted to protect me from other people. And so that was why he was reacting this way.
5: Wow, that is a lot to carry as a teen girl.
4: Yeah,
3: it was.
5: That's crazy.
3: Yes, yes.
5: And then something happened. And what was that change?
3: So early in the relationship, he was very sexually coercive with me to the point that I finally gave in to his pressure. Mm-hmm. And having grown up in the church, I only wanted to be with one person. And so that was why I tried to wait. But it was confusing. Like everything I was seeing in the movies, it was, you know, sex was happening. I was hearing it in the school hallways. He was telling me that if I loved him, I would have sex with him. And so I finally gave in and we did start a sexual relationship.
5: Did it come to a point when you were saying no and he kept going?
3: So no, once I gave in, I was a pretty willing, I mean, to me, it just became part of our relationship. But the weekend of my 19th birthday, I was home from college. I had actually, you know, graduated high school, moved away to college.
5: And away I was, from him or still in touch with him?
3: We were still dating.
5: Okay.
3: We were still dating. Mm-hmm. And I came home frequently on the weekends to see him, stayed with my parents, but would date Brock. And so the weekend of my 19th birthday, I was home, and he had long since made it known that he didn't like my parents. He didn't like being in the house with them. When he pulled up out front, I was expected to come out to the car. And this night, things ran long, and I, of course, didn't go out to the car. And he came inside, and I was really nervous. But he was very cordial with everybody and pleasant, and so I relaxed. And once we were done with cake and ice cream, he and I got in the car and drove to a park. And walked around and he held my hand and he was nice and we spent some time there. And on the way home, we were driving home and he pulled off on a dirt road that I didn't even know was there. And I thought we were going to mess around and we started to mess around and he pinned me down and he raped me. And it took me a very long time to say that that was rape because I'd been sexually active with him. And so I didn't think that it could be rape. It was probably 15 years in the help of a counselor that helped me see that it was. And I remember driving the rest of the way home feeling broken and another level of shame because there wasn't anything outward that you could tell what had just happened to me. And but it was the turning point in our relationship.
5: Yeah, I thought that would be the case. I mean, that might have been the rock bottom for you then.
3: It wasn't the act itself. A few weeks later, we were talking on the phone. I was back at school, and somehow that evening came up, and he ended up saying that it was punishment for not being ready on time. And that was shocking enough, but you know, everything else up until this point, I had seen as a knee-jerk reaction. I had done something wrong, and he had reacted to it. But this time, he'd been in my parents' house. We'd driven to the park. You know, he'd had all this time to change course, and he'd still done this terrible act on me. And so it was intentional harm. And I began to process that, and that he had a choice, and that this wasn't who I wanted to be with.
5: What was that point where this became abuse? You knew, was this it, where you said, okay, this is abuse, and I've got to get out of this?
3: I don't think that I knew it was abuse until many years later.
5: After it was all broken off.
3: Right, right. I didn't know to call it that for a long time.
5: How did it break up? How did you come to a point where you said, okay, this is totally unacceptable, or however you process it? What words did you use in your own mind to say?
3: You know, it was that phone call started it, but that was a lot to process and grapple, especially by myself. And I remember giving myself 30 days to decide what I wanted to do. And at the end of that 30 days, I was solid and I knew that I didn't want to be with him anymore. And I found the courage and the strength to say, this is over.
5: Where was God in the midst of all this in your relationship with him? And how were you processing spiritually what you were experiencing emotionally and physically?
3: God is what saved me in that relationship. I had withdrawn from every activity except for student council. I had broken off every friendship I had. I was completely isolated in this relationship with Brock. My parents were trying to help me, but it felt like I was in trouble with them. You know, Brock was telling me that he loved me, but obviously I was always in trouble and misstepping there. And so love didn't feel like love is supposed to feel. But I knew God loved me unconditionally.
5: You went through that quickly, and I appreciate that. But with the parents, that their questioning, their curiosity about how you were doing felt not like love, but like an inquisition.
3: Yes.
5: That's really critical for us as parents to understand that. So what would have been the better way, a possible way, that they could have communicated with you that would have drawn you closer to them and closer to reality?
3: Yeah. I think it's hard. I mean, as a parent today, it would be very hard for me because I just want my child out of that relationship. But they're broken to a point that we don't understand. I didn't talk about this for 20 years. And the first time I told my parents about it, I had such a physical reaction to the emotional hurt that my whole body shook. So, you know, for parents to understand that we can't go straight into what's going on, but to reassure and love them and say, I care about you. And as they get comfortable, say, I want to talk with you about something. And I just reiterating that you care about them.
5: And in reality, unless that teen or adult child is willing to share, the parent can't pry that open.
3: Right.
5: So you have to lay some groundwork is what you're saying.
3: Yes.
5: Get the trust built up. Because you're vulnerable, right?
3: Yes.
5: You feel embarrassed, like you said many times. You don't want to say these things because you're hearing in your head, I'm sure, why didn't you know better?
3: Right.
5: Right.
3: Yes, yes. That's and, exactly
5: I mean, that's
3: what was
5: a crusher. I think that's one of the most important lessons out of this for us as parents is how to talk, particularly again with your teen girls, about pressures that they might be feeling. Again, this is all new, so they don't know the rules of the game like you were suggesting. And you certainly don't want that person to set the rules. So you've got to keep that relationship up with your teen girls before they ever get into this spot.
3: Right.
5: So that
3: right.
5: there's open communication. I would say even discussing with them what it should look like.
3: Right.
5: This is what a healthy relationship should look like in a non-Charlie Brown wah-wah-wah kind of lecture, right?
3: Yeah.
5: So
3: yeah.
5: you've got to find that ability to do that as a dad, as a mom and a dad, right?
3: Right, absolutely.
5: And try to connect with them. Dee Dee, as you were raising your own children, I can only imagine that response was to overprotect, to over-engage, to oversay what you might be feeling because of your experience. What happened for your own parenting journey in that regard?
3: You know, I was trying to have conversations with my kids from an early age about friendships and what they were like. So often we say, well, is that person nice? But, you know, asking more open-ended questions of what is that person like? How do they treat you? Was where I went. And then my poor kids, I sat next to them in every movie that we watched and said, you don't fall in love in 2 weeks. And, you know, just trying to show what was wrong in the movies that they were watching.
5: So that's how that came out.
3: Yes.
5: You mentioned it was years later. Just describe that briefly, like how, I guess why, and then what happened over those 20 years that you were quiet, you weren't saying anything, and you were trying to wrestle through what happened to me?
3: You know, I don't even know that I was wrestling with it most of the time. When I ended it, I just wanted it behind me. I was mad at everything I had given up in the 3 years that we dated, and I just wanted to move forward with my life. But 20 years later, I had a concussion and realized that the only thing we can count on in life is God. And I was immediately flooded with shame and guilt from that high school relationship. And I knew I needed to dig in and heal from that.
5: I want to expand quickly on that. We're right at the end, but there may be adults listening, you know, 40-something, 50-something, 60-something that have never had that reconciliation. And all they have felt is shame. I made a bad decision. I stayed in that relationship. I allowed him to do that to me. All those words.
3: Right.
5: How did God wrap you up and say, no, my daughter, I love you. I'm sorry this happened. How did you feel reconciled with all of those, what you would say to yourself were poor decisions?
3: You know, it was a few ways. I got involved with a counselor, Christian counselor. I journaled a lot. It was probably a 6-month process of a lot of prayer, reading the Bible. And two things. One, in a Sunday school class, the DVD that we were listening to, a woman was recounting another experience, and she said that she heard God tell her this didn't change who she was, that she was the same person. It was something that happened to her, and that he still loved her. And that was like it was being spoken to me. Mm-hmm. And then on a bike ride one day, I was praying and just asking how I could remove this. And God said, as far as, you know, the Bible verse, as far as the east is from the west, so have I removed your sins. And I thought, if God has forgiven me that much, I need to be able to let go of this.
5: Whew, what a moment of being set free.
3: Yes.
5: And that's what the Christian message is all about, you know, that idea that our sins are washed away.
3: Yeah.
5: Because Jesus paid the price for us, right?
3: Yes.
5: That's the whole. That's why we call it the good news.
3: Yes.
5: We don't earn our way into heaven. God has done that already. And yet we have consequences on this earth. And I'm so sorry that you had to go through that. I'm grateful that you were bold enough, brave enough, courageous enough to write this in a book. Mm-hmm. And I think, John, the key here is for parents, again, if you knew your daughter was going to be abused emotionally, physically, both, wouldn't you do everything you could do to try to prevent that? That's why I think we have energy to get your message out, Dee, is you can do something to engage your child to talk about these things appropriately. Yeah. We also have caring Christian counselors here, Focus on the Family. You can call with that question. You know, my daughter, this is the situation. What do you think I should do? And they'll provide some advice. They'll give you resources. I'm sure Dee Dee's book will be one of them now in the great treasure trove of resources from Focus on the Family. And I know this is a super, super difficult issue, but if we, the church, do not talk about it, who will? They win, they being evil.
4: Yeah.
5: Right? So engage it. Have that conversation with your 12, 13-year-old daughter. And we know oftentimes the shoe can be on the other foot too. So your son should know first how to treat women and girls. And then secondly, if they're being abused somehow, address that too. Yeah. So this is a great resource. Dee Dee, thank you for being with us.
3: Yeah, thank you so much.
4: We'll encourage you to get in touch with us, to connect with a counselor if you need some steps forward. 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It'll be a great show as we talk with CBS Sports host James Brown about his faith.
6: I don't go around trying to, and I said this earlier, to beat people over the head with the Bible. 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
1: Social media was set ablaze recently as reports spread that a popular streamer, Kai Cenat, paid his girlfriend some $150,000 to abort their unborn twins. The mother, another streamer named Courtney Hale, claimed she gave Kai two options. Either he needed to buy her a house, pay for a nanny, and give her $5,000 a month, or give her $200,000, and she would have their children killed through an abortion. He reportedly agreed to the abortion, but ultimately paid $150,000. 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Beyond the celebrity drama, something much more disturbing, two children were killed as the result of a financial negotiation. 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
4: Knock, knock.
5: Jason.
6: Hello.
4: Hi. Well, if it isn't the newlyweds. Come here, give me a hug.
6: Hi.
4: Hey, your new sign looks great. The J&J Antique Gallery. Did Abe Norman do that for you?
5: Of course. He's the best wood carver in the county.
4: So, how was the Philippines? I haven't been there in years.
5: Oh, it was wonderful. And an incredible missions challenge.
6: We saw your father in Chicago.
4: You did?
5: Yeah.
6: Mm-hmm.
5: He tore himself away from the archaeology conference long enough to meet us at the airport during our layover.
4: Did he say anything to you?
6: Say anything?
4: About a certain surprise.
6: Surprise?
5: What surprise?
4: Come with me, please.
5: Where?
4: Right out back.
5: Jason, what is going on?
4: Oh, just this.
6: What? A truck?
4: Well, not exactly. It's what's in the truck. Voila!
6: Boxes? Crates?
5: What is all this, Jason?
4: Well, Dad called it a belated wedding slash congratulations on your new business slash welcome home gift.
5: Gift?
6: Gift?
4: Yeah, it seems Universal Press has acquired a lot of valuables over the years, including artwork, antiques, and artifacts.
5: That's what's in these crates, huh?
4: Uh-huh. Dad thought it a shame to keep them locked up in a warehouse. In fact, he told me that for some time now he's toyed with the idea of opening up a museum. Well, now that you two have taken over the antique shop, Dad thought it'd be the perfect place for him.
5: I can't believe him.
4: Does that mean you don't want it?
6: No, of course we want it. There's just so much. It'll take us weeks just to catalog it all.
4: Aha! Uh-huh. And that's where the next part of your gift comes in.
5: There's more?
4: Oh, yes. Allow me to introduce you to your brand new temporary assistant.
6: Assistant?
7: Surprise!
5: Oh, Connie!
6: You're going to help us?
7: Sure am. If it's okay with you, then.
6: Of course it's okay with us.
5: We're just overwhelmed.
6: Completely. Thank you all so much.
7: Well, let's get to work.
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7: that does it for Lot 1140, donated by F. McKinley.
5: How are things going in here?
7: Oh, great. I was just getting ready to start on the next lot. These paintings.
6: There certainly are a lot of them.
7: There's a lot of everything. Witt said UPF had been collecting this stuff for years.
6: These are beautiful.
7: Well, according to the inventory, most of them are prints.
5: This one doesn't appear to be.
7: Which one?
5: This one. Oh, the women gathering crops.
6: Oh, it's lovely. The colors and the brush strokes. Is this in oils?
5: Yes, it is. But it couldn't be.
6: Couldn't be in oils?
5: No, no. This painting looks like a work called Gleaning at Twilight by the great French master Henri Lowe.
7: Yeah?
5: Yeah. It was painted in the 1830s. Been missing for years. But this is a remarkable reproduction.
7: Reproduction? How do you know it's not an original?
5: First way would be to check the signature. Lowe always signed his paintings on the bottom left corner.
6: Help me move some of these boxes, Connie, so we can get a better look.
7: Sure. Okay, bottom left, huh? No signature.
6: No signature at all?
7: Well, not that I can see.
5: Really? May I take a look?
7: Sure.
6: What is it, Jack?
5: Well, you're right, Connie. There is no signature here that you can see, because it looks like it's been covered up.
7: What?
5: Well, the brush strokes are different down here. Someone has tampered with this painting.
6: Are you sure?
5: Well, not completely, but it does appear that way.
7: What should we do now?
5: We need to call in someone with more experience.
7: Like who?
5: Professor James Champlin at Campbell County College. I understand he's quite renowned, an expert in the field.
6: Well, what are you waiting for? Call him. Well, Professor Champlin?
9: Well, Mrs. Allen, this is indeed Lowe's masterwork, Gleaning at Twilight.
6: Oh.
5: Are you sure, Professor?
9: Quite. I've removed the upper layer of paint, and as you can see, there is the signature. You can also tell by the style, the brush strokes, the choice of colors. Yes, this is definitely a Lowe. Congratulations.
6: Thank you, Professor.
7: This is so exciting.
9: You know, this is a significant find. It could make your gallery world famous overnight. And I'm not without influence in the art world. If you like, I could make a few phone calls.
5: Oh, thank you, Professor, but we'd appreciate it if you'd keep it under your hat for the time being.
9: As you wish, of course. But may I ask why?
6: These works are all donated, Professor. We need to try to find the original owner and inform him or her of the find.
5: Yes, after all, if they had known the painting was that valuable, they may not have donated it.
9: Very well, then. I must be getting back to the college. Congratulations once again.
5: Thank you for all your help, Professor.
9: Anytime. Anytime I think of you.
7: You're really going to give the painting back?
5: Well, if we can find out who the donor was.
7: But this is your first major acquisition. You heard Professor Champlin. It could put the gallery on the map.
6: Let's put it this way, Connie. How would you feel if you gave away something you thought was worthless, only to find out later that it was very valuable? Wouldn't you at least like to have the opportunity to reclaim your property?
7: Yeah, I suppose I would. But isn't the donor Witt? I mean, he's the one who gave you all this stuff.
5: Good point.
6: Then he's the first place we'll start. He's staying at the Drake Hotel, isn't he?
5: I think that's what he said.
6: Let's go make a phone call. Okay, Les, it's all here. Thanks. Bye.
7: Was that Witt?
6: No, that was Les.
7: Les? Les who?
6: Les Hungate. He's in charge of inventory at Universal Press.
5: We called Witt, but he didn't have any answers for us. I suggested we try Les.
6: Les said everything we have here, including the paintings, was donated anonymously.
7: Then we will be able to keep it after all.
5: Not quite.
6: You see, even though people make donations anonymously, the organization receiving the donation often keeps a master list of the actual donors' names for tax purposes and other reasons.
7: And I take it Les has such a list?
5: Right. And when we told him about the painting, he faxed the list to us.
6: What lot number was the painting in?
5: 1135.
6: Here we are. 1135. Oh.
7: Who is it?
6: Someone you may recognize. G. Winston Smith.
5: It sounds familiar.
6: It should. G. Winston Smith is one of the wealthiest men in the country.
7: Wait a minute. Isn't he the one who started that big charity organization? Hand to something?
6: Hand to Hand Incorporated out of Chicago. It's one of the largest charitable organizations in the country.
7: then he probably doesn't want the painting back. I mean, if he's into charity, then he likes giving things away, right?
5: Yes, but it's rather odd that he would give them away instead of selling them and donating the proceeds to his own organization.
6: Well, we still need to get in touch with him to let him know about gleaning at twilight.
7: You know, I just had a thought. You don't have a security system here yet, do you?
5: No, we don't. Do you have a more secure location in mind?
7: Yeah, Wits End. Eugene designed the system there.
5: It also has a large safe. Good idea, Connie. Would you mind crating the painting back up and taking it over there?
7: No, not at all.
5: Good. I'll call Jason, tell him to expect you.
6: Thank you for talking with us like this, Mr. Smith. I know you're very busy.
10: Nonsense. Never too busy to talk with friends of wit. Now, what can I do for you? You looking for a donation?
6: Well, actually, we're calling about a donation you've already made.
10: Oh, really? I don't recall donating anything to your gallery.
5: Oh, you didn't directly.
10: I beg your pardon?
6: Well, you actually donated a group of paintings to the Universal Press Foundation. Wit donated them to us.
10: Oh, I see.
5: We've discovered that one of the paintings is an original. It's a work called Gleaning at Twilight by Henri Lowe.
10: Yes, I remember it. What about it?
5: It's very valuable.
10: That old thing? Well, what do you know?
5: Just out of curiosity, where did you get the painting, Mr. Smith?
10: Oh, it's been in my family for years. My grandfather bought it at a flea market around the turn of the century. He gave it to my father, who gave it to me.
6: Well, that's interesting, because the painting has been missing for a long time.
5: And for some reason, someone covered up the signature.
10: Well, I guess the moral is you never can tell what you'll find at a flea market, huh?
6: Well, the reason we're calling is we thought that when you donated the paintings, you probably didn't realize how valuable a work you had. Did you?
10: No, not really.
5: That's why we feel it's only right that we send it back to you.
10: That won't be necessary. I'd rather... Why don't you keep it?
5: Keep it?
6: You want us to keep the painting?
10: That's right. Consider it your first major acquisition.
5: Well, that's very generous.
6: Are you sure?
10: Positive. Under one condition.
5: What?
10: No publicity.
6: No publicity?
10: That's right.
5: That may be difficult, Mr. Smith, because of the painting's significance and the way in which it was found. People, especially the art world, well, they'll want to know the story behind it.
10: That's too bad. Listen, you can tell anything you want about the painting. Just don't mention my name, or especially Hand to Hand.
5: But this could mean a great deal of publicity for Hand to Hand. Are you sure?
10: Very sure. No names. Are we clear?
5: Yes, of course, if that's the way you want it.
10: Good. And congratulations.
6: Well, thank you. Thanks again for your, generosity.
5: Odd. Very odd.
6: That's the way these rich philanthropists are. Friendly, but abrupt.
5: Not that. I mean, it seems odd that he would give away the painting.
6: Why? After all, giving things away is what he's known for.
5: Exactly. He's known for it. So why the secrecy all of a sudden?
6: Maybe this time he simply doesn't want the spotlight.
5: Maybe. But there's something else.
6: What?
5: Well, putting aside the fact that G. Winston Smith would give away a valuable painting so easily, this was a painting his grandfather gave to his grandmother. That makes it a family heirloom, doesn't it? Yet he acted as though he couldn't wait to get rid of it.
6: I admit it's a bit strange, but unless G. Winston decides to open up to us, it'll have to remain a mystery.
5: I guess so.
4: Okay, Connie, I made room in the big safe. You need help bringing in the painting?
7: No, I got it.
4: You sure?
7: Yeah, I got it, Jason. I loaded it into the car by myself. It's not that bad.
4: Okay, okay, you're close to the steps now, so be careful.
7: I see him. Could you just get the door?
4: Yeah, sure.
7: Gangway!
4: Look out! Oh! Connie, hold on!
7: Uh-oh. Right?
5: So far, so good.
7: I'm so sorry. That kid scared me, and I just couldn't hold on to it.
6: It's okay, Connie.
4: I should have helped you, Connie. It's my fault, too.
6: Oh, it's no one's fault.
7: But we may have ruined a masterpiece.
5: Don't worry, you haven't.
7: Really?
5: I don't see any damage, but... Oh.
7: What? Did you find something?
5: Yes, I did.
7: I knew it. It's ruined, isn't it?
5: No. The frame was just covering some writing on the back here.
6: Writing?
5: Huh. Looks like French.
4: Oh, here. Let me see. O-M-A, Amour Toujours, H-A, 1935.
6: I'm afraid my French is a little rusty.
4: Well, it means 2-M-A, Love Always, H-A, 1935.
7: It looks handwritten.
4: Who in the world are M-A and H-A?
6: Mr. Smith's parents, or grandparents, perhaps?
7: But both last initials are the same, and they're A's, not S's.
4: Could be his grandparents on his mother's side.
5: I don't think so. G. Winston said his grandfather bought the painting and gave it to his father, who passed it on to him.
6: But if his grandfather bought the painting around the turn of the century, why would he wait 35 years to give it to his grandmother?
5: Good question.
7: Do you think this M.A. and H.A. covered up Lowe's signature?
5: There's no way of telling. But based on our last conversation, I don't think we're going to get any more information out of G. Winston Smith.
4: No, but we might be able to get some information from other sources, like the International Art Registry in Paris.
7: The who?
5: Of course, the registries trace the history of many famous works of art.
4: Uh-huh, and maybe they know something about this one as well.
5: Yeah, the only problem is the registry is notorious for red tape and snobbery. It could take months for them to provide any information, if they decide to provide any at all.
4: Well, I might be able to pull a few strings and speed things up a little.
5: Really?
4: Mm-hmm. A friend of mine works there.
5: Oh, you Whittakers! Is there anybody you don't know?
4: No. Not really. I'm making phone calls.
5: All right. Come on, guys. Let's clean up this mess and put the painting in the safe.
4: Jack? Joanne!
5: Back here, Jason.
4: Ah, there you are.
6: Sorry, the place is still pretty messy.
4: No, never mind about that. Listen, I just got a fax from the International Art Registry.
6: What?
5: So soon?
4: Well, like you said, we Whittakers know everybody. Here, look at this.
5: Oh, my goodness.
6: What?
5: Is this accurate, Jason?
6: What?
4: Well, according to my friend at the registry, it is.
6: What? What's wrong?
5: Well, according to this information, G. Winston Smith may be a thief.
6: What? Let me see that. Oh, my goodness.
4: So what are you going to do, Jack?
5: I think we need to have a little face-to-face talk with Mr. Smith.

0: 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We always love hearing from you.
1: Have a seat, Mr. and Mrs. Allen.
2: Thank you, Mr. Smith.
1: Can I get you a beverage? Coffee? Tea?
2: Nothing for me. You, dear?
3: I'm fine, thanks.
1: All right. Well, I have to admit, I was surprised when my secretary told me you insisted upon seeing me.
2: Well, we have a few more questions about the painting.
1: I thought we'd settle this. Besides, I don't know any more about it than what I've already told you.
3: Well, we've done a little digging and have come across some new information.
1: Information? What information?
3: According to the International Art Registry in Paris, the painting has never been in a museum. It has always been privately owned, up to the time it disappeared.
1: Oh, it makes sense. I told you my grandfather bought it from my grandmother at a flea market around the turn of the century. It was probably placed there by the previous owners.
2: Perhaps. The last recorded purchase of the painting was by a Hannah Dreyfus, the daughter of a wealthy French socialite. She bought it as a wedding gift for her husband, Meyer Abbott.
1: Well, this is all very interesting, but what does it have to do with me?
3: Hannah bought the painting in 1935.
1: 1935?
2: Yes. Which leads to the obvious question, if your grandfather bought the painting at a flea market around the turn of the century, then how could Hannah have given it to Meyer 35 years later?
1: Well, this Hannah obviously thought she was buying a copy.
3: But she wasn't. Her handwritten inscription is on the back of the painting we have.
2: Hannah knew she was getting the original. The registry has records of who has owned the painting ever since it was created. Your grandfather's name doesn't appear in those records.
1: Are you suggesting that he stole the painting?
3: We're not suggesting anything, Mr. Smith. We're just trying to learn the truth.
1: I know what you're doing. You're trying to ruin a good man. Well, you're not going to, do you hear? This conversation is over. I want you out of here now, or I'll call security and have you thrown out.
2: There's no need for that, Mr. Smith. We'll go. But before we do, there's someone in your outer office I think you should meet.
1: Meet? What are you talking about? Who?
2: You can come in now.
1: What is this? Who are you?
4: I am Rabbi Meyer Abbott.
1: No. No. You're alive. I can't.
4: Please, tell us the truth about the painting. Please.
1: My father died, you know, just a couple of months ago. I loved him very much. Very much.
2: Mr. Smith.
1: My name is not Smith. Or at least my family name wasn't originally Smith. It was Schmidt. My father changed it when he came to America. You see, he was afraid they might not let him into the country if they found out he was a Nazi.
3: A Nazi?
1: My father was a member of the German army, a line soldier at the Russian front. One day he happened to be in the right place at the right time and saved his general's life. As a reward, he was promoted to sergeant and given his choice of duties. He chose Paris, where he was put in charge of cataloging the valuables taken from Jewish homes after the occupation.
3: Valuables that included artwork?
1: Yes. The Nazis were stealing billions of dollars in gold and jewelry and thousands of paintings. My father made up the manifests. He didn't think anyone would notice if some of that loot was missing, so he took some gold and jewelry and a certain painting and hid them away. When it became clear that Germany was going to lose the war, he deserted. He used the gold to smuggle his way to America, Chicago. Once there, he changed his name to Smith. A short time later, he met and married my mother. The following year, I was born.
2: We know what happened to the gold and the painting, but what about the jewelry?
1: My father sold it and used the money to start a small business, a hardware store, and he proceeded to live out the rest of his life in anonymity.
3: No one ever knew?
1: No. I've since thought that my father probably lived in constant fear that he'd be found out, but he never was. Even my mother went to her grave not knowing.
2: Wow.
1: Eventually, I grew up, took over the business, and turned it into what it is today.
3: And from its proceeds, you started Hand to Hand?
1: Yes. Then a few months ago, my father fell ill. When he knew he was going to die, he called me to his bedside. The painting always hung in his room. He pointed to it and told me the story behind it, and who he really was, and what he had done. It was my father's dying wish that I should try to find the rightful owners of the painting and return it to them. I tried. I really did. But the more I thought about it, the more afraid I became. I felt I couldn't risk the potential publicity. It could wreck everything I'd worked for and built. But at the same time, I couldn't bear to keep it, knowing what I knew.
2: So you put it amongst a bunch of worthless paintings and donated it to UPF?
1: I didn't know Witt would give it to you. I thought it was a good way to get rid of the painting without risking hand to hand. If word got out, who would want to contribute to an organization that was founded with money stolen from Jews by a Nazi?
4: I would.
1: You?
4: Yes.
1: But my father stole your wife's gift to you, and I tried to cover it up. Even after that, you would still support Hand to Hand?
4: Gladly. Thanks to the Allens, my wife's gift has now come back to me. And the Torah teaches the importance of forgiveness. God's forgiveness to us and our forgiveness to each other.
1: Rabbi, I am so sorry for what my family did to your family and my people to your people.
4: You have created a wonderful organization that helps others, Mr. Smith. And for that, may the Lord bless you.
1: Thank you, Rabbi. Thank you.

0: The J&J Antique Gallery would like to thank Rabbi Meyer Abbott for loaning us Gleaning at Twilight. The painting will remain on permanent display here, the centerpiece of our Hall of Freedom exhibit. We're also pleased to announce the formation of the Hannah Abbott Art Scholarship, made possible by the generosity of G. Winston Smith. Each year, the scholarship will go to a deserving art student whose work celebrates the ideals of freedom.
1: Very nice, Jack. Joanne,
0: thank you.
2: Thank you. It was also nice of you to loan us the painting, Rabbi.
3: I can't think of a better place for it. I just hope this display and the story behind it will serve as a reminder of the damage caused by prejudice.
4: And of the healing power of love and forgiveness.
0: Amen to that. Amen to that.
5: Psalm 89.

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Our production engineer was Mark Drury. And I'm Chris, hoping you'll join us again next time for more Adventures in Odyssey.

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1: Welcome, everyone, to Family Talk. 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I'm Dr. James Dobson, and I'm thrilled that you've joined us.
2: Well, welcome to Family Talk, the broadcast division of the Dr. James Dobson Family Institute. I'm Roger Marsh. You know, every parent hopes their children will grow to become adults who have strong character, lasting faith, and the wisdom to make good decisions. But between childhood and adulthood come countless choices, and parents don't always know which ones will matter most. On today's edition of Family Talk, we're going to look inside one family that made some unconventional decisions about education, dating, faith and family life. Olympic medalist Jim Ryan and his wife Anne raised four children while intentionally making prayer and biblical principles central to their home. So what did they do differently? And what can we as parents learn from it? Well, here's Dr. James Dobson to explain as he begins today's edition of Family Talk.
3: I'm just delighted to have you guys with us today.
4: Well, it's really a pleasure to be here, Dr. Dobson. It's a thrill, and it's such an honor.
5: We consider it a delight to be here because we know that you are a spokesman

0: our nation and our world.
1: You remember the time that we were together in 1984 and you came through? We did a radio program then, didn't we?
2: I remember that show well, and I think the thing that I recall is that while we were doing our show, the children were also doing one, or a little bit later, they were having a show, and it gave us an opportunity, as I listened back on that tape, just to hear them spontaneously talking, and it was really exciting.
1: Well, I tell you what, I've been fascinated with this family because nobody's perfect. And if you look behind the scenes, everybody's got flaws. That's just the human condition. But this family serves as kind of a model for what I believe and the way families really ought to run. As a matter of fact, you all have homeschooled most of the way, and you took that responsibility, didn't you?
0: We have, and I didn't really take it very willingly, because when God first approached us through one of my brothers starting to homeschool, I said, Lord, we're evangelists. How can we be evangelists being homeschoolers? And one friend, after praying this through, turned to me and said, Anne, look at it this way. You're raising up four more evangelists. And that gave me such great peace that though I had to give up going out among the people for several years, I had the responsibility, not really the primary, Jim really the primary, but he designated a responsibility to me to raise academically and some spiritually the four children.
1: Jim, you really take seriously this task of spreading the good news, the gospel, don't you? You guys have been Christians only 22 years, as I understand.
2: It was May 18th, 1972 that we met the Lord, and that's how it all began for us. And, you know, it was kind of the thing where we knew that the Lord was calling us to a walk that was different than we'd ever known before, because all we had known was churchianity. We'd gone and done all the things you're supposed to do, but there was never relationships. And when we met the Lord, we realized that He wanted to become Lord of all of our lives. And so that meant that, for example, while I was competing competitively, I needed to dedicate that to Him. And then as we started homeschooling, we realized that what we needed to do was to find out exactly what He wanted to do in that area. And, you know, it was really a challenge, because when we lived in Santa Barbara, we felt very welcomed in the classroom. And then when we relocated back to the Midwest, to Lawrence, Kansas, it was one of those things where we felt as if we weren't, it wasn't, parents weren't really welcomed in the classroom. We tried to find all the proper procedures to go through to withdraw the children from school and to do everything that would be glorifying to God, knowing even in that it would be a means of witnessing to people, because if you do things with excellence as well as you do it properly, at some point it's going to point back to the Lord.
1: I want to pick up with this homeschool matter, and especially that moment in Lawrence, Kansas, and when you decided to go it on your own. It occurs to me that in my enthusiasm to introduce this family, I didn't really tell people what they need to know about Jim, because Jim Ryan, his name will be recognizable to us older jocks. Remember that there was a guy named Roger Bannister who who was the first man to break the 4-minute mile, and he ran against an Australian named Landy. I'll never forget that. I saw it on black and white television. I was a freshman in college or something, and Landy looked over the wrong shoulder, and Bannister passed him. Anyway, he stumbled across the finish line at 3:59, and of course set the world record. Jim comes along a few years later in high school and runs 3:55, and then eventually ran 3:51 and set the world record. The whole world was watching you at that time. What do you remember about those days?
2: You know, it's interesting, Dr. Dobson, because when I reflect on those years, they were very rich and very rewarding in the sense that there was that, you know, you establish a goal and you achieve it. And yet there was a hollowness that came with that, because I was under the impression growing up as a young boy, immature, searching for that sense of identity as to who I would become or what might make me a happy guy, that if I did something well, that indeed I'd be a happy and fulfilled person. But when I had achieved some of those accomplishments, it would be like, this is what it's all about. And it would be empty. And I kept thinking, well, I've got to get better at what I'm doing. But it wouldn't be until someone would finally introduce me to Christ that I would realize no matter how successful I was, no matter how fast I would run, that nothing would satisfy except a relationship with Jesus Christ. So in a sense, when I became a Christian in May of 1972, my athletic career ended because it was all for the wrong reasons. And so then I began a walk with Christ, and it's just been the greatest.
1: Annalyn, I want to meet your family. Go back to that moment in Lawrence, Kansas, where you went to the school. You told me a few minutes before we came in the studio that you came out in tears.
0: I did. I had registered the children to go to government school, and I came out weeping, and I said, Lord, what is wrong? There's something seriously wrong. And not too long afterwards, my youngest brother, Tom, had wrote us and said that they were going to start homeschooling their first child in Portland, Oregon, and mentioned a man by the name of Dr. Raymond Moore.
1: We had had him on
0: our
1: broadcast.
0: Not a name unfamiliar to you, yes. So that was on a Friday. We received that letter on a Friday. We started praying. We thought this could be an answer to our prayers. The next Friday, the Lord had Jim Ryan and Dr. Raymond Moore in Omaha, Nebraska, in the same radio station doing back-to-back interviews. Jim approached Dr. Moore and said, how do we start homeschooling? We've never heard about this. We don't know exactly what it's like or what it's all about. And Dr. Raymond Moore responded with, has your wife ever taught school, which I had, and do your children obey on command? Have they been brought up in a disciplined lifestyle?
1: How about it, kids? You guys,
0: yes.
1: You guys obey on command?
0: Yes, we have.
1: Heather, did you, as you look back on those years of homeschooling through high school when your friends were going to the prom and doing all this other thing, did you feel deprived?
3: No, not really, and that's an honest answer because I felt like, number one, I needed to apply myself at home just as much as they did in public school. It took a little bit more discipline, I think. And I wasn't really into the prom and the dating. Mm-hmm. I had a family that loved me, and we got along, and we played together, and I didn't really look for a lot of external activities.
1: Hmm. And when you graduated, you went to the University of Kansas.
3: Yes.
1: Well, let me come on around the circle. Now, Catherine, you are the youngest. You're the baby. You have been homeschooled for how long?
4: I've been homeschooled from third grade through my senior year, and I just graduated last year.
1: How do you feel about that?
4: I'm very grateful for the experience, and it was really enjoyable because not only did I get to learn more about the Lord and His principles, also I was able to do my academics and a lot. Mm. I didn't have to spend a lot of time on it, you know. I don't know what high schools could do in a whole day's worth, I could do in a couple hours. Yeah.
1: There is a lot of wasted time
0: there
1: in school.
0: There is a lot of wasted time that can be cut out.
1: When we had an opportunity to have lunch together a while back, we talked about many aspects of family life, and there were many philosophies that you, Jim and Ann, have held and have implemented in your own family. And one of them in particular that I know you feel very, very strongly about has to do with dating and the dating life of a teenager. And the ground rules for that and what you implemented in your own home with regard to your four children. And I think parents of teenagers and even those with younger kids would really benefit from hearing what conclusions you drew, because you have to look at successful parents and say, what did they do that made the outcome such as it was? Now, I know you're going to say that you stayed on your knees in prayer, and you're probably still there, right?
0: Yes.
2: That's very much a part of it. And then being able to, you know, have prayers from other people, but also learn from them and some of their experiences. I know when our when we were first looking at, you know, the dating situation of our children, I reflect back to a story with when we were at one of the, I think it was a tournament, tennis tournament someplace, and we were talking to Pat Boone, and he said, well, when my children became 16, then they could date. And so we thought, well, that's a good idea. We'll wait till our children are 16, and then they can date. And as that time frame came closer, it became, wait a minute, that's what we did, but we're Christians now. Is there another alternative? And so we had to go back and kind of take that book off the shelf that represented what we did when we were younger and look at what had taken place in society since then and say, is that what we really want to do? So we really didn't have a lot of answers when Heather turned 16, other than the fact that we knew that there had to be something different because we were seeing results that were not necessarily from Heather, but results from the dating system that were frustrating. Mm-hmm. You know, the divorce rate was just as high inside of the church as it was outside. There had to be another way.
0: Mm. We all really believe in the authority of God and the authority of His Word, and God has delegated to Christian parents the responsibility of being parents, of guarding and guiding and protecting the children that He has blessed them with. Mm. We came to the idea of the courtship rather than the dating, because we looked at dating as a setup for marriage and divorce. I like this guy. I'll go out with him a few times. Then we'll break up. And the way you are trained is the way you're going to live your life. And we really believe that
1: I see. In other words, you're saying the temporary nature of a dating relationship sets a person up for a temporary marriage. Is that the conclusion?
0: Yes, because the commitment is not there. And the emotions.
1: Now, how in the world did they get that across to rambunctious teenagers? Tell me. How'd you guys accept that?
5: Well, I think courtship definitely adds a serious note to this, the notion of everybody wanting to play the field. Because when you go in with the preset idea that this could be your marriage partner, you definitely spend more time on your knees and seeking counsel because you don't go into it with the idea that, well, maybe if it doesn't work, I'll just kind of walk right out of it. And the idea of courtship, you get to know the girl's family. And I think that really adds a certain amount of responsibility to the relationship.
1: All right, that brings us to a very interesting point. It's what we discussed when we had lunch together. Jim, you laid down some rather strict guidelines for who could date Heather, who was your oldest, and then later your daughter, Catherine. Explain what you did.
2: Well, let me first of all precede this by saying that it's a learning experience for the father, because in many occasions,
1: Heather's
2: father is
1: nodding.
2: Kind of,
1: learning experience.
2: It's kind of like saying, well, we're going to try something new, and Heather, you get to be the first one to try this with me.
3: And, it's a stretching experience because the father's now put in a new role, and as the daughter, I'm sharing my heart with my father and my brothers, things that maybe I normally wouldn't, yes, I really like him, just kind of things that maybe you would just normally share with your mother and your sister. You're now involving your father and your brothers, and it's not a joke anymore. Mm-hmm. It's serious. I mean, I'm 23 years old, so I'm like, okay.
1: All right, I want to hear what he required of you.
2: So here's the procedure that we have followed, and that is if there's a young man that's interested in dating Heather, he will first come to me, and we will have a little conversation that will be something like, well, first of all, after Heather makes me aware of the fact that he's interested, Heather and I will have a little conversation to see what sort of interest she has. Does she, after she's been praying about it, is she feeling that this is somebody God potentially might want her to have as a husband? So that's part of the motive behind it. Where are you going with this relationship? There has to be the right motive involved. And so if she says yes, then I will sit down and talk with him about courtship, what that really means. And the intent is that you're looking at Heather as a potential wife. So you need to know this is somewhat of a serious relationship. And of course, I'm well aware of the fact that it's tough for young men to come because that's kind of intimidating. You think, what is this?
1: I want the first date and then dad's going to talk to me about marrying,
2: But the benefit to that is it provides, especially for the young women, someone that can serve as a screen, that can give them a little measure of protection. Now, we consult together, and if it turns out that it's just simply something she's not interested, I will talk with the young man and say, well, we'd like to keep this as a friendship situation. In other words, right now, she's not interested in dating. If it goes beyond that, then I'll sit down with him and we'll talk a little bit. One of the things that we use is a little book called Dating and Courting, so he can understand something more about where we're coming from.
1: Now, Heather, there are only 2 million people listening to us,
3: right?
1: Okay? So I want you to be dead honest. How'd you feel about that when it first occurred?
3: Well, at first, I didn't go out on my first date until I was 17, and I didn't know at the time, but the young man had already gone to my parents, and we weren't practicing courtship then. And I'll never forget the first time that I'm 21 years old, and I'm like, oh my goodness, I've got to tell some guy that he's got to go talk to my dad. I'm so scared. So I just said, well, I'd really like it if you would, ask my dad first. And then I left. I just made a beeline for the door, and I thought, I'm never going to hear from this guy. I was so embarrassed. But a week later, this guy called, and I was just floored. I just thought, oh, my goodness, they actually go for this stuff. And so so for me, it was just encouragement to know that as I obey my parents and what they really want for my life, that God will honor that. And so since then, it's gotten a little easier as guys have come up and asked me. And I just send them to my dad because a lot of young men nowadays do not know the idea of courtship.
1: Jim, role play with me, okay? I am 18 years old, and I want to date Heather, and I am absolutely scared to death. Okay, Catherine, yeah. Okay, I've seen Catherine at the locker at school, and we've had two conversations, and I ask her for a date, and she says, talk to my dad. So I come to you, and I am absolutely scared to death, because I don't know what in the
2: so
1: world you're going to do. What do you say to him?
2: Well, you need to understand, I think, too, first of all, that the father in this position realizes he's carrying a tremendous responsibility. He knows that, for example, this could be potentially the young man for his daughter. And so there is a sense of knowing that, boy, you better make sure that you spend some time with your daughter, with the Lord, and with your wife, trying to figure out whether he's the one.
1: Yeah.
2: So it is with fear and trembling that, you know, I make these decisions after consultation. But if he comes to me and asks that question after I've talked to Heather, then what I try and do, if he says, and so far, I've only had, you know, basically no's. You know, it's the kind of thing where you want to ease that in as much as possible. And I will say to him, you know, we've talked together and we feel like we'd like to keep this relationship on a friendship basis and leave it as it is right now. And that's kind of how we've worked it so far. When we
1: so
2: get to the yes, that'll be the next stage.
1: Heads for the door, right?
2: Well, but, you know, the one thing that we're concerned about in any one of those responses is that if that's true and it's a no, it's not detrimental in his walk with Christ, because it can be the kind of thing where, you know, it feels like a big hammer has just been slammed on his head. And that's not the intent. But what we're trying to say is, you know, for this time in Heather's life and for where she is and where we are, you're not the young man. And try and do it as carefully as possible, recognizing it's taken a great deal of courage for him to come and ask.
1: If the young man was going to pass the test, would you get into the significance of a physical relationship and that sort of thing? Would you talk about that?
2: Well, we talk about a lot of things after that. Probably having come over and play basketball with my son.
1: And Catherine are both nodding like,
4: "Watch the car."
3: Well, I think also, like, didn't you ask him questions about, you know, what he wanted to do with his life?
1: Mm-hmm.
3: And
1: yeah.
3: He was still going back to school and back to school and back to school. And I think that just different questions like that you would ask.
1: You're looking for character, aren't you?
2: You're looking for character. And see, one of the things that we've talked about as a family and prayed about is that, okay, let's get to the next step where we say yes. Well, then he's going to be coming over to dinner a lot. He's going to be, you know, coming and getting acquainted with our family, because we feel it's important that each member of the family have an opportunity to, I don't want to say vote, but offer what they're observing about his character, just as you say, because it's so easy today for our lives to be misread, misunderstood, and if you have the counsel of others, it provides that help which the scriptures talk about. There's comfort in the multitude of counselors.
1: And you feel good about this?
0: Oh, yes, because I was one that didn't have the privilege of courtship. I had the sorrow of dating, and I see the protection that this gives, especially the woman. And I think that your comment on looking at the character, you know, when a potential comes our way, for any one of the four, I particularly am going to be looking at not the facade of looking your best on a date, but I'm going to be looking at things like, how do you like to do the dishes? what do you think about a Christian woman working outside the home?
1: I got to tell you a story, okay? I don't think I've ever shared this. When Shirley and I were dating in college, I told her that I would do a lot of things around the house, but I would never wash dishes. That was the one thing I was not going to do. Don't count on ever seeing me wash a dish. I've done too many of them.
0: And?
1: I ain't going to do it. So her parents lived in Long Beach, and which was close to where we were going to college. And after we had gone together for 2 or 3 months, she invited me home for the weekend, and her mother put on this big spread and everything. And when we're all through eating, her mom is set up to say, Jim and Shirley, would you mind doing the dishes? And I choked, because I couldn't tell Shirley's mom I wouldn't do the dishes. And so there I am. I said this one thing I wouldn't do. I'm in the kitchen and I'm drying dishes, and Shirley's dad comes in with a camera and photographs me. They have that picture today of me standing there drying dishes as a monument to what I said I would not do.
3: I think one of the things, having the family involved, I've learned just through experience, and my brothers will pick up on things that I won't pick up on, and I have learned to listen to them.
5: Exactly.
1: All right, I've got to ask you the toughest question, okay? you guys are too good to be true. You know, it's not real. Do you never have a big fight in this family and you stay hurt for 3 days?
3: No. We have disagreements.
1: Catherine?
4: Yeah. Well, Heather and I share a room and then Drew share a room. And so if we were to have some disagreement and we're right next to each other, if we have a disagreement, we immediately always ask forgiveness because if we don't have peace in our house, it wouldn't work.
1: In the closing moment here, Jim and Ann, talk about the role of prayer more specifically, because I don't believe any of us have the intelligence, as much as I respect you guys, to do the kind of job you've done without being on your faces before the Lord. And you have been, haven't you?
0: Yes, I was going to comment. There are two things that this family does together a lot, and that is we pray and read the Word together, memorize and meditate on it. And the other thing is we have a lot of family meetings of just sitting in the living room, sitting around the dining room table. We eat breakfast together. We eat dinner together. Those are our two main meals together. And I would want to encourage parents of young children today, pray with your spouse. Jim and I have made it a daily event, and sometimes several times a day, but we do not go to sleep at night without having first prayed together sometime during that day. Usually it is at night. The other thing that I want to encourage young parents to do is to be faithful to God's word. When you want an answer to a question that you are struggling with, and Jim and I, when our children were little, there were night upon night that we would go to bed literally crying before the Lord, saying, Lord, we are so inconsistent in and of ourselves. We were 25 years old when we met the Lord. So we had 25 years of worldly training that we had to be working out and are still working out. But the consistency of applying God's word the best way that you can on a day-to-day basis. Paul says it in Hebrews, when you discipline your son as the Lord disciplines us, then in the end, there is peaceable fruit. Yeah. There is peaceable.
2: Yeah. I'd only add a footnote to that. Again, the aspect of prayer. There have been many times when Ann and I have gone to bed just, you know, the day's been long, we've been really tired, it's exhausted, that sort of syndrome, which every parent goes through. And yet it's those closing moments when you really give it to the Lord, not only as a couple praying together, maybe for each other, but for your children individually. You know, taking that time and really seeking God's will for them and asking for help, recognizing that you don't have all the answers. You know, God will give you little insights for each one of your children. He'll give you those so you'll pray specifically for them. I think that's the key, one of the keys to successful parenting, the amount of time you spend on your knees before the Lord, recognizing your inadequacies, the shortness of which you fall, and the need to have His help in what's going on.
6: 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Box 39000, Colorado Springs, Colorado. The zip code 80949. Well, I'm Roger Marsh, and on behalf of all of us here at Family Talk and the Dr. James Dobson Family Institute, thanks so much for joining us today. 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
7: I'm Ruth Kramer with Mission Network News. Over 3.5 million people have been affected by above-average seasonal flooding in Thailand. A3 hopes to start work in this country soon. CEO Joe Hanley tells us,
8: "This is a nation that, by and large, is unreached. It's a Buddhist nation and agnostic nation, and the percentage of believers here is very small. For A3, it's an opportunity for the gospel on multiple fronts."
7: The uncertainty and chaos created by disaster could soften hearts to the gospel.
8: In the midst of these kinds of seasons, that's the ideal time to be a witness. Oftentimes people will say, you know, why do you reach out to us? Why are you helping us? And that gives the opportunity to share the hope and truth of Christ.
7: Then the Chinese diaspora needs to be equipped just as much as the church in China. Approximately 56 million Chinese people live outside of the country. Eric Berglund of China Partners says,
9: "We have been for years been thinking about and also been encouraged to possibly doing more ministry amongst the Chinese diaspora outside of China."
7: Many Chinese churches are appearing in Europe. In Italy alone, says Berglund, there's around 70. However, the growth of churches doesn't always correlate with the growth of leaders.
9: There's a huge lack of leaders, pastors who are equipped, who have been educated, theologically trained.
7: An important part of this vision is equipping leaders to reach their neighbors across nations. This way, Chinese believers could help strengthen local churches. Pray for the Chinese church in the diaspora to be a light to the nations. 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I'm Chris Kramer.

0: So the first sign of physical abuse was pushing me in the hallway after school one day. So I hadn't seen the jealousy yet.
1: This is Focus on the Family Minute with Dee Dee Saeed, addressing the very difficult topic of abuse in teen dating.
0: We were talking to a classmate after school one day, and we were debating on something kind of trivial. And wanting to look cool in front of his friend, I did a light-handed backslap on Brock's shoulder. And in response, he pushed me with both of his hands. And it was so hard that I fell backwards, slid on the floor, dropped on my books. I was mortified. And, you know, that time alarm bells went off in my head. But I think I was in shock. I didn't know how to respond to that. You know, when you talk to your kids about dating, you know, here's how you respond to being hit isn't usually at the top of the list.
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2: 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That's 941-456-2267. Or log on to BethelBC.info and thank them for helping keep Through the Bible with J. Vernon McGee on the air.

0: Have you ever wondered what God's really like? Not what people say about him, not what we imagine him to be, but who he reveals himself to be. Welcome to Through the Bible. I'm Steve Schwetz. We're in Exodus 34, and we've come to one of the most important self-descriptions of God in all of Scripture. When Moses returns to Mount Sinai, God proclaims his own name and character, merciful and gracious, long-suffering, abundant in goodness and truth, and yet perfectly just. It's a breathtaking portrait of the God that we worship, and a reminder that his mercy and holiness always go hand in hand. Before we begin, though, let's read a couple of notes from fellow passengers sitting near us on the Bible bus. Gary from the U.S. writes, "My cousin told me about your program on our local Christian radio station. Through that recommendation, I found and downloaded your app. I am an old retired man. I listen to your program daily, and my wife got on the bus, too. I also got a print copy of Briefing the Bible. After listening for almost a year and reading the guide, I realized that although I have read the Bible for years and have been saved for over 40 years, I still gained a new understanding of Scripture. Dr. McGee's program has helped me have a closer walk with the Lord. May God continue to bless and grow this ministry. I look forward to the Bible bus on my phone daily. The ability to hear the current lesson at any time of day makes it even more valuable. Praise the Lord for the Bible bus. I share it every chance I get." And Jovan, who listens in Serbia, writes this, "I just wanted to say this has honestly been one of the best Bible teaching programs I've found. I don't always understand everything when I read the Bible on my own, but when I listen to this, it just makes things click in a simple way. It helps me a lot spiritually, especially when I feel a bit lost or distant, because it brings me back and reminds me what I'm actually reading and why it matters." And then our last note is from a listener who catches the Bible bus in South Africa. She shares, "Thank you for these teachings in Zulu. My family and I are learning a lot from this program, and we enjoy listening together. After each session, we discuss the teachings. This is what Christians truly need these days, sound biblical instruction." Isn't that encouraging? No matter where we live, God's gathering his people around his word and speaking to hearts through it every single day. You know, one more thing before we begin. We're near the end of our study of Exodus, and then the Bible bus is going to travel forward to the New Testament as we begin our study in the Gospel of Mark. Now, if you haven't already downloaded your free copy of the Notes and Outlines or our Bible Companion for Mark, put that on your to-do list for this week. 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Let's pray. Lord, would you change our hearts and minds as we listen and take your truth to heart? 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In Jesus' name, amen. Here's our study of Exodus 34 and 35 on Through the Bible with Dr. J. Vernon McGee.
1: Now, friends, as we come today to this 34th chapter, you'll notice it, and I trust that those of you going through with us will read along as you go. You'll find that it'll make the study more interesting to you, I'm sure. You will wonder how in the world it could ever have any application for us today. And yet, all Scripture is profitable, and this Scripture is also. And I'm reading now at verse 1. "And the Lord said unto Moses, Hew thee two tables of stone like unto the first, and I will write upon these tables the words that were in the first tables, which thou breakest. And be ready in the morning, and come up in the morning unto Mount Sinai, and present thyself there to me in the top of the mount. And no man shall come up with thee, neither let any man be seen throughout all the mount, neither let the flocks nor herds feed before that mount. And he hewed two tables of stone like unto the first, and Moses rose up early in the morning, and went up into Mount Sinai as the Lord had commanded him, and he took in his hand the two tables of stone." Now you have here actually the second tables of the law. The first, you'll recall, when Moses went down at the time they made the golden calf and worshiped it. After breaking those, he now comes back to the mountain, and he has with him these blank tables now. Verse 5, "And the Lord descended in the cloud and stood with him there and proclaimed the name of the Lord." And this is very important to see, for this is a tremendous advance for both Moses and the children of Israel. He's proclaiming now his name. A name has a meaning. And I do not mean by that, like you find in the Old Testament, that so many names have a certain meaning, but that a name always conjures up in the thinking of people certain things. When you hear the name of Caesar, what do you think of? When you hear the name today of Nazi, the Nazis, what do you think of? What do you think of when you hear the name Egypt or the name Israel? Well, God's proclaiming now his name, and it comes out of the experience that these people have already had since they left the land of Egypt. Now, will you listen to this? This is a glorious revelation of God. And the Lord passed by before him and proclaimed, the Lord, that is Jehovah. And now he says, Jehovah God, merciful and gracious, long-suffering and abundant in goodness and truth, keeping mercy for thousands, forgiving iniquity and transgression and sin, and that will by no means clear the guilty. Now, God does not extend mercy by shutting his eyes to the guilty or by just saying, well, we'll forget it. He doesn't. Sin must be punished. There must be the penalty paid. And he by no means clears the guilty. But what happens? He's keeping mercy, and he forgives iniquity. And how does he do it? Well, because a sacrifice has been provided. And every sacrifice they made in that day didn't take away sin, but it pointed to the one who did when he came 1,900 years ago. So this is still a marvelous revelation of God. And it says, visiting the iniquity of the fathers upon the children and upon the children's children unto the third and the fourth generation. And today, you need to remember that you can commit a sin that will affect your children and your grandchildren and your great-grandchildren and your great-great-grandchildren. I was taking abnormal psychology in college, and it was actually my second major, and I almost accepted a scholarship to go on to study it. To me, it was quite fascinating. We went over in Tennessee to a place called Bolivar. That's where the mental hospital is. And the man in charge was speaking to our class, showed us the different forms of abnormality. Here were the schizophrenias. Here were those suffering from paresis. Here were others that were suffering from some other mental disease, manic depressive psychosis, or some other form. And he showed us one group. And some member of the class asked him, what caused the disease? Well, he said it was either the sin, and that was the doctor's answer, the sin of the fathers or the sin of the grandfathers. And he said it could have been the sin of the great-grandfathers. And a doctor in Nashville took me one time to the hospital one morning as he operated on some children, blind children, but it was to give them partial sight. And I asked him, I said, what made them blind? He said it was the sins of their fathers. Believe me, friends, you don't beat God. You don't get around him. You don't fool him. You don't break his laws with immunity. God always, always works the same, and he doesn't change. But thank God, you can always say in the first revelation here, he keeps mercy for thousands, forgiving iniquity. We only turn to him. Now, will you notice, he says, verse 8, and Moses made haste, bowed his head toward the earth, and worshiped, and he did well too. This is a marvelous revelation of God. And he said, Moses now speaking, if now I have found grace in thy sight, O Lord, let my Lord, I pray thee, go among us, for it's a stiff-necked people. And here we go again. This is about the fourth time these people have been called a stiff-necked people. Now, but now you realize God never saved them because they were superior or because they were doing so well or promised to do so good. They are a stiff-necked people. And pardon our iniquity and our sin and take us for thine inheritance. Wonderful prayer of Moses again, you see. Verse 10, and notice, and he said, Behold, I make a covenant. Now it's God speaking to Moses for the children of Israel. Before all thy people, I will do marvels such as have not been done in all the earth, nor in any nation, and all the people among which thou art shall see the work of the Lord, for it is a terrible thing that I will do with thee. Now, the terrible thing here isn't quite like it sounds to us. It means to incite terror. It doesn't mean it's terrible in the way we think of a thing being terrible. Now, God says he's to do this. Why? Well, it was part of the shield that God was putting around these people. They would have been devoured by the enemy had he not done this. Verse 11, Observe thou that which I command thee this day. Behold, I drive out before thee the Amorite, the Canaanite, the Hittite, the Perizzite, the Hivite, the Jebusite, and Electrolyte. He's driving them all out, and this is about the third time he's mentioned this. Now he says, Take heed to thyself, lest thou make a covenant with the inhabitants of the land, whither thou goest, lest it be for a snare in the midst of thee. Now, God warned them not to make a covenant with the people in that land. Now, when the Gibeonites came, you'll recall, to Joshua, after they got in the land, they pretended they had come from afar, and they had old stale bread to prove it. At least it proved it to Joshua. Now, will you notice, verse 13, But ye shall destroy their altars, break their images, and cut down their groves. And the reason they were to do this, God says it'd be dangerous for you to make a covenant with them. Association would bring you back to idolatry. For thou shalt worship no other god, for the Lord, whose name is Jealous, is a jealous God. You'll worship no other god, for the Lord, whose name is Jealous, is a jealous God. And you don't need to apologize for God being jealous. I heard a wife once say, My husband is not jealous of me. And she was boasting of that. Well, I want to say this, and I didn't say it, but I wanted to at the time. And I said, I think you could also say that he doesn't love you then. He's not jealous of you. You see, anything or any person you love, you're jealous of them. Not in a wrong way or an evil way, but since you love a person, you have a concern and a care for them. Verse 15, Lest thou make a covenant with the inhabitants of the land, and they go a-whoring after their gods, and do sacrifice unto their gods, and one call thee, and thou eat of his sacrifice, and thou take of their daughters unto thy sons, and their daughters go a-whoring after their gods, and make thy sons go a-whoring after their gods. Thou shalt not make thee molten gods. Now that land was absolutely just covered with idolatry, just like a dog's covered with fleas. That land was filled with idolatry and with gross immorality. And God is warning them to be separate from those people, make no covenant with them at all, and they are to be destroyed, actually, or driven out of the land. And, of course, the critic down through the years has sure harped on that. Well, why? Well, because he hasn't really understood or apparently investigated just why God did want them put out of the land and warned his people not to make a covenant with them. Of course, his people did go into idolatry. That was the thing. They broke at this particular point, and that's the reason they were sent into Babylonian captivity, was because of idolatry. They had gone into idolatry, and you find out they did this very thing here. But there's something else. Venereal disease. It was epidemic stage. That's known today that that was in that land. It would have polluted the entire human family had God permitted them to remain in the land, but he didn't. He had to clean them out, and it was a clean-up job that he did. Now we find that he goes on here with these directions that he's giving them. He speaks to them here in verse 18, the feast of unleavened bread shalt thou keep. You see, now he's beginning to prepare them to enter the land. And he says in verse 23, thrice in the year shall all your men children appear before the Lord God, the God of Israel. And then he gives a great many details here concerning different things. For instance, verse 25, thou shalt not offer the blood of my sacrifice with leaven. And he says in verse 26, the first of the first fruits of thy land thou shalt bring unto the house of the Lord thy God. They were to put God first. And later on he gives them the feast of first fruits, by the way. And these are all very wonderful laws, but I'm not inclined to spend too much time right in this section. And I move on to chapter 35. And again, the Lord returns to talk to them about the Sabbath day. This is the third time. And I'm reading at verse 1 of chapter 35 of Exodus. And Moses gathered all the congregation of the children of Israel together and said unto them, these are the words which the Lord hath commanded that ye should do them. 6 days shall work be done, but on the seventh day there shall be to you a holy day, a Sabbath of rest to the Lord. Whosoever doeth work therein shall be put to death. Ye shall kindle no fire throughout your habitations upon the Sabbath day. Now you'll find out that as we go along, the Lord insists, first of all, that the reason for the Sabbath was because it belongs to the first creation. God rested on the Sabbath day. Then he told them that it was a very particular and definite relationship between him and the children of Israel. Because as mankind left the creative hand of God, he got away from God. And there came a day when he no longer recognized God. He began to worship the creature. And he gave up the Sabbath day. Now, God said that it was then a peculiar relationship between him and the children of Israel. Then he began to put down these strictures that actually apply more to the land and the people than they would to any other place. If anyone did any work on the Sabbath day, to be stoned to death. It'd be very hard to carry on our society today without somebody working on the Sabbath day. And that would be Saturday. Of course, that's the Sabbath day. And suppose no fire was to be kindled on the Sabbath day. The problem would be great in the frozen north, you see. This was accommodated to that land over there. Now you'll notice verse 4, and Moses spoke unto all the congregation of the children of Israel, saying, this is the thing which the Lord commanded, saying, take ye from among you an offering unto the Lord. Whosoever is of a willing heart, let him bring it an offering of the Lord, gold and silver and brass. Now you'll notice that these gifts for the making of the tabernacle were to be voluntary. The people were not required and no demand put upon them at all. This is not even the tithe here at all. This is to be a voluntary gift. And here are the things that they were to bring. Not only the gold and silver and brass, but in verse 6, blue, purple, scarlet, fine linen, goat's hair, ram skins dyed red, badger skins, chittim wood, oil for the light, spices for anointing oil, and for the sweet incense, and onyx stones, and stones to be set for the ephod, and for the breastplate. And these were the different things given. You see, in that day, there was no such thing as a legal tender. That is like our dollar bill and $5 bill or a 50-cent piece. There's nothing like that. And the method of barter was the exchange of goods. And here you have them giving these things to the Lord's work. And I feel very frankly that this is a way today that a great many people can serve the Lord by giving either things that they have. Down in San Diego, I was down there several years ago, a man had 2 Ampex recorders. They are the very best. He'd bought them thinking they would be very serviceable going around to hospitals. And he found out they're a big recorder, that they took up a great deal of space and were rather awkward to take around. So he had them stored there at his house. And he said to me, I don't need them. If you can use them in your ministry, we'd like for you to have them. And very frankly, these two recorders have become very valuable to us because it means we would have to go out and spend a great deal of money to get them. And they came in at just the right time. It's amazing today. A great many people think that you have to always write out a check. Well, that's needed also. When we ask for money on the radio to get one of these machines that duplicates, and it's not called a duplicator, it's called something else, but it will take one of my tapes, the one I'm making right now, and it will make, I think, six at one time. And we keep that machine busy. It's just continually repeating, you see. And that was given to us by a dentist who's very much interested in the program. He bought it for us so that we found that there are more ways than one to serve the Lord, and that's the way these folk have done. And you'll find out, and I'm not going to read all of this here, but it's amazing the different things that the people gave. Now, of course, the question will arise, well, where did they get them? There were slaves in Egypt. Now, remember again that they collected back wages. They'd been in slavery a long time, and they were paid. The Egyptians were glad to get rid of them and pay them off, and that's what they did. And they left with a great deal of the wealth of the land of Egypt. Now we come to verse 30. And Moses said unto the children of Israel, See, the Lord hath called by name Bezaleel, the son of Uri, the son of Hur, of the tribe of Judah. He hath filled him with the Spirit of God in wisdom, in understanding, and in knowledge, and in all manner of workmanship. Now, this is the man that we'll see. He is the one made these articles of furniture that are so important, by the way. And we find here in verse 34, And he hath put in his heart that he may teach both he and Aholiab, the son of Ahisamash, of the tribe of Dan. So you see, he was able to pass on this gift that God had given him. And them hath he filled with wisdom of heart, to work all manner of work of the engraver, the cunning work. And so this tabernacle was a beautiful thing. It was a jewel in and of itself, not large, not a great big warehouse, but a very small building that was just like a precious jewel, and it's been variously estimated of the amount of money that went into it. And I think it's conservatively estimated that at least $5 million went into the construction of this tabernacle, according to the value of the metals in our day. And I expect right now it would go much higher than that. Now that brings us, friends, to the 36th chapter. That's as far as we'll get today. But we're going to pick up there next time, and let me urge you to have your chart of the tabernacle before you next time, because we're going to begin now to set up the tabernacle and see just how it functions. May God richly bless each one of you, my beloved.
0: Well, Dr. McGee's chart of the tabernacle can be found in his notes and outlines for Exodus. And as I mentioned earlier, they're available at ttb.org. Just click on Briefing the Bible. And while you're there, don't miss these other great resources. First, you can sign up for our weekly email, This Week on the Bible Bus. 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I always look forward to reading it, and I know that you will too. And then third, and one of my greatest joys, is our World Prayer Team. 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Now, if you'd rather write, our address in the U.S., Box 7100, Pasadena, California, 91109. In Canada, box 25325, London, Ontario, N6C6B1. I'm Steve Schwetz, and I'll meet you back here next time for more great teaching in God's Word.

minute. When Kyler Murray was selected in the first rounds of both the MLB and NFL drafts, he was forced to make a choice about which sport he would pursue. Though some thought he could play in both leagues, experts said there was ultimately an either-or decision. Each of us faces either-or decisions as well. Being a follower of Jesus requires a commitment to choose to be all in on his way. However, when our mind is split and we're distracted by what the world offers, we're no longer fully focused on Jesus. Matthew 6:24 says, "No one can serve two masters. Either you will hate the one and love the other, or you will be devoted to the one and despise the other. You cannot serve both God and money." Today, instead of going back and forth between life with God and living life our own way, let's choose to be all in and fully devoted to Him. I'm Bryce Johnson, and you can unpack that. For more, go to unpackingit.com.

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1: As long as you know in your heart that your first priority in life is your relationship to Jesus Christ, that's more important than winning souls, preaching the gospel, teaching the gospel, ministering to a church. 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Because if that's not right, everything else you and I do will not carry much weight, won't be very fruitful, won't have any real lasting value. How is it that prayer can be a continuing priority in your life and mine?
2: Welcome to In Touch, the teaching ministry of Dr. Charles Stanley. Today, we begin a week-long focus on those who are called to lead God's people. 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Here's part one on prayer and personal life.
1: Now, let me just say in the very beginning that you're going out into a society that you're not going to be prepared for, because there is no school on the face of this earth that can prepare you for what is coming in the church of the Lord Jesus Christ. And so I want to encourage you to listen very, very carefully to what I want to say to you in these next four sessions. It is not my purpose to demonstrate